I was walking down the street the other day when a sight came before my eyes. It was a little hippie boy. I must have been twice his size. His appearance typified his strange breed. Gaudy clothes, long stringy hair hanging down. I'd seen perhaps 1,000 in my hurried trips to town. As he walked beside me on down the block,

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Finally, he turned around to me and he said, "Friend, you know we're a million miles apart. But you know something? We can enjoy the sunshine and the weather. So why don't we put our differences aside and just talk to each other? You see this box beneath my arm? To you it's plain, it has no charm. 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

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He didn't know why he was there. He was with his family and friends, and he didn't really care. 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The tragic thing is, so much else happened that

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0: Tonight's show is sickening.
1: Is there anybody out there? Oh, there's a lot of things going on here. I'm sorry, you know what happened in Philadelphia. I suppose you heard about it, didn't you? You didn't hear what happened in Philadelphia? A sickening thing happened in the zoo there. Petal. That's P-E-T-A-L. Petal, like a flower petal. Petal. The Philadelphia Zoo's 15-year-old African elephant thought zookeeper Ed Rocata had some candy in his pocket. Many zookeepers do. And the elephants just help themselves to the snack with their trunks as the men clean their cages. Petal's snack yesterday was Rocata's $92 paycheck. And we quote, "I was just hanging on her trunk trying to get it out of her mouth when help come." But the check had vanished inside the 4-ton animal. The world is just eating up your pay as fast as you get it. And we have other animal news for you. We'd like to salute the magnificent Holstein. For those of you who are sporting fans, if you notice, the sports today includes almost anything. I notice the Sports Illustrated will have chess news as sporting events, you know. And so we might as well include the Holstein world. The Agriculture Department said today that a 1,450-pound middleweight cow named Ballard had broken the world's milk-producing record, more than 4,765 gallons during the 12-month period ending Monday. The 5-year-old Holstein is owned by the Glen Lou Knoll Farm at Frederick, Maryland. And we'd like to salute that as a highlight. And I'd love to see that on the wide, wide world of sports. Can you see Jim Jensen or Jim Jim or whatever? You know those guys, those fat-faced guys that wear those funny little blazers. That was at ABC Sports, you know. Brought to you by Rune Arledge. And he's milking a cow. And the cow says, "This thrill of victory, the tragedy of defeat, is brought to you every week by ABC." Let's see. Salem, Oregon. A shoplifter was captured shortly after he made off with a ham from a local supermarket. He tried the trick again about 10 minutes later with the same result. This guy kept trying to steal hams. You know, some guys get hang-ups. The culprit was a black Labrador retriever, which entered the store by standing on the automatic door operator and then following his nose immediately to the ham case. The dog was released to his owner after damages for 2 lost hams and 7 others that he had sampled quickly before he decided on the ones he took. So we'd have to salute that Labrador out there. I mean, what are you going to do? You know, he's working on his own scene. Yes, we have a picture here of a dog that swallowed a plastic model of a 747 jet. We'll put that away. And let's see, what else do we have here? Oh, yes, this is something I didn't want to talk about too much here. It's a little sensitive. The British have just elected a new Miss Hot Lips. Liz High, 26, a designer, has been selected as Britain's Miss Hot Lips. Sean Constier-Cullen, commissioned by a fashion firm to find the girl with the most passionate lips, said Wednesday he had selected Miss High from among 53 passionate entrants. Quote, "She made marvelous use of her mouth," he said. "Tender aggression, I suppose you'd call it." Miss High said, "I think I just like kissing. I didn't think I did it that well, but maybe I'm just naturally the hot type." That's the decline and fall of the British Empire.

I'm trying to listen here in Farmington, Connecticut, but my brother has the TV on, and I suspect that that is lousing up the signal. He prefers Bob Hope to you. Some lowbrow, huh? Signed, a disgruntled listener in Farmington, Connecticut. P.S. Say hi to Tony for me. Who the hell is Tony? Well, I gotta say, I'll say hello to her friend if I see her, but I don't know who she is right after. I wonder if he's talking about the Tony I once knew in Canton, Ohio. Ho, ho, ho! I'd love to say hello to her for you, friend. Yes, indeed, the only way she really appreciated. Well, I'll tell you why the commercials come in so loud on our show, and if you've wondered about this, we have a green button that we press here. All television and radio stations have it. They call it the green button, which logically is what it is. It's the green button. And when a commercial comes on, we press the green button, which increases our power to over 7.5 million kilowatts. This is done on all television and radio stations. The minute the commercial comes on, instantly it comes on so loud you can't control it. Some radios can pick it up even when they're turned off. And of course, immediately after the commercial, we push the black button, which means regular programming, which makes it inaudible. Does that answer your question? Any other technical questions out there, friends? By the way, the green button has an inscribed dollar sign on it, so that there's no mistaking when that button should be used. And I just thought you ought to know. We're having all kinds of material coming in here. Here's a note here. My uncle had a beagle named Jiggy, who once stole a roast beef from the guy across the street. Oh, yours, Lee? Well, Lee Brown. Lee says her uncle had a beagle named Jiggy who once stole a roast beef. You mean he just went in the house and grabbed the roast beef and ran down the street? The only problem was that the guy who owned the roast beef originally happened to be the police chief of Haverhill, Massachusetts. I'll bet there was a lot of excitement on that moment. Was it a nice roast? Was it a round roast, or was it a... I see, very good. About a 6-pound good Sunday roast, I see. And Jiggy made off with it. Well, did Jiggy eat it then? May I ask how much Jiggy got as a result of that? He got it all the way, huh? Track shoes on the behind? Is that what he got? I see. At 7 paces. Well, Jiggy represents... I wonder how many of you remember the story I did in Playboy about the Bumpus Hounds. And yes, dear. Your uncle took a shot at him, but he missed, but it was close enough to scare him. Very good, very good. Yes, indeed. Hooray. All right, now, let's get down to the nitty-gritty here. Let's get down to what it's all about. New London, Connecticut. Did you see the piece in the paper? Is this something I don't even want to really bring up, but I guess it has to be brought up. Very serious here. New London, Connecticut, for 6 months now. Well, you know how New London is. Connecticut is a very nervous state. It's a New England state. And the New England states are particularly nervous about a lot of things. They're, the old expression, uptight. Well, they are. You know, it goes all the way back to Eugene O'Neill and all that stuff. And they've got the Protestant ethic and everything going. Man, I tell you, it gets pretty tight up there. But anyway, for 6 months now, hundreds, perhaps thousands of this city's smokers, that's New London, Connecticut, have been saving their cigarette packages, intent on redeeming them for, well, something great. For what? Well, some have saved them for a seeing eye dog to help a blind child cross streets. Other for an artificial limb to be used by a crippled child. Still others for wheelchairs or open heart surgery. This insane craze has swept New London and has reached into factories, a local department store, shipyards, a hospital, and a newspaper plant. One diligent smoker filled his car's trunk with cigarette packs, secure in the knowledge that there was good that would come of it all. But alas, he was wrong. The Day, a New London newspaper, reported on the craze this week and traced it to its supposed source, the R.J. Reynolds Tobacco Company in Winston-Salem, North Carolina. A spokesman for the firm said, "Nobody he knows wants to redeem empty cigarette packages. Certainly not R.J. Reynolds." The Day, which is a paper, has been the target of an increasing number of angry phone calls recently asking how to go about

0: about redeeming the empty packs. And like employees at Lawrence Memorial Hospital and the giant electric boat shipyards here, employees at the day had also been bitten by the urge to do good by saving their empty packs. The tobacco company spokesman dismissed the craze as a result of, quote, rumors. And, of course, he's in North Carolina, so I'll have to use my North Carolina accent, which is a very far accent. How or why such rumors originate, we do not know. Our company does not have an offer like this, and to our knowledge, neither does any other tobacco company. Around the plant now, it's known as cigarette wrapper rumor. They're going ape out there. One sailor from the Navy base on the Thames in New London, Connecticut, had the explanation. Several weeks ago, he said R.J. Reynolds offered to donate one seeing eye dog as an inducement to servicemen to turn in their wrappers so merchandisers could conduct a survey of which brands were being smoked. But R.J. Reynolds denied that that was even true. So, a lot of people in New London have been holding their cigarette wrappers. They've been left with them, man. That's it. But when the story was finally out by the paper, one lady from Mystic, I don't know whether you've been in Mystic, Connecticut, but that's a well-named town. One lady in Mystic called the day volunteering to take the packs off everybody's hands since it's been discovered to be a hoax around here. And here's what she says.
1: There's this little girl in upstate New York, and part of her hospital bill is paid with every 1,000 cigarette wrappers that are turned in. So if you would please send the wrappers to me, I would make sure that...
0: And on and on and on, this myth goes. Now hold it there. Big Herb. Now why am I telling you all this? Well, that's not a new rapper rumor. It is not. In fact, one of the most devastating scenes of my childhood. You know, I've always admired guys like, I know, don't put yours down. I know all about yours, Lee, so don't write yours down. I'm going to tell you something. One of the things I've always admired about, you know, really official writers like Eugene O'Neill is that their background, their family life, consisted of tremendous, fantastic traumas and involved stuff like emasculation and the loss of identity, you know, that kind of stuff. They always write things like the long journey, something home, stuff like the great ape man Sweeney. And whereas my home life consisted of the following types of dramatic scenes. All right. Are you interested in the dramatic scene, the real life? The reason I read this piece and I said, oh, no. Not the old thing, the old wound, the old scab coming off again. Not again. I mean, I'm just going to guarantee you, 20 years from now, kids are going to talk about how their idiotic old man saved R.J. Reynolds wrappers. He figured he was going to get a new Ford, right? Well, let me tell you the story. My old man, see, he was a smoker. And he smoked Lucky Strikes. Well, now, smokers have a great deal in common with other religious types. For one thing, they really believe in smoking. And it's difficult to get them to, you know, to lay off. It's almost as difficult to get the smoker to quit smoking as it is to get a Buddha to quit being a Buddha. And for many of the same reasons, it's a mystical thing. It's a deep thing way down inside the marrow of his bones. Well, they also tend to identify themselves with their cigarettes. You've seen the Territon ads where it shows this guy turning around. He's got a shiner. Yeah, we Territon smokers would rather fight than, you know. He doesn't think of himself as a Baptist or an Irishman or whatever it might be, or a Catholic. He thinks of himself as a, you know, ex-smoker. Wake many guys up at 3 o'clock in the morning and you say, what are you? I'm a Chesterfield man. Well, it's a very serious problem. So the old man thought of himself alternately. He couldn't quite make up his mind like many men torn in the currents of 20th century life. He couldn't decide whether he really was an Oldsmobile man or whether he was a Lucky Strike man. So he would, you know, go between the two constantly. He also, incidentally, in case you're curious, was a Johnny Weissmuller man. He happened to be a fantastic devotee of Tarzan of the Apes. And he would travel, like, you know, 20,000 miles to see a Tarzan movie. Because, I don't know, he must have identified or something, I don't know. Either that or he had a thing on Jane. But, nevertheless, One day, the old man comes home, see, and my mother was always saying, "You, if we just had half of the dough you spend on cigarettes, we could afford to finally pay off the Oldsmobile." So, you know, the old man just laughed at that because he was a smoker. You don't talk about those things to a smoker. So, no, the mystique of smoking is a very special mystique, and I'll not go into it here. However, the old man, he was a lucky strike man. He believed in lucky strikes. And he used to, for example, and I have no connection. These are not commercials. I'm not, nothing to do with any of these cigarettes that may be mentioned, but they are a phenomenon of our time. And so the old man would always listen to the hit parade, you know? And they had this guy go, the old man really felt great about that, see, because he could hear, and then it would say, "And now Mr. L.W. Carruthers, famous tobacco auctioneer of Fig Newton, Dismal Seepage, North Carolina, says the following about Lucky Strikes. I've been selling Lucky Strike and all kinds of tobacco all my life now, and I'll tell you that they smoke better, they smoke easier, they're so rich and round and ripe and so easy on the draw. Lucky Strikes buy the best tobacco everywhere. So the next time you hear..." The old man would sit back, you know, and he felt justified. And he loved this. His favorite radio announcer, for example. By the way, you people who keep writing me as a radio announcer, I am not a radio announcer. I have never been, nor ever will be, nor ever aspire to be a radio announcer. I'm no more a radio announcer than say, Bob Hope is a tap dancer. I'm not a radio announcer. But his favorite radio announcer was a radio announcer who used to do... There were two radio announcers who did the hit parade, and he listened to them every week. It was his favorite radio show. The old man used to flip over it. And one of them used to say, "So round, so firm, so fully packed." Who was the announcer who said that tremendous deep voice? "So round, so firm, so fully packed. LSMFT, Lucky Strikes means fine tobacco." Who did that? Well, I said it about 26 trillion times on the air, so much that I was ready to throw up, you know. But the old man loved it, see? Who was that announcer? He had a great name for a radio announcer. Come on. There were two... I'm not asking you, because you don't know. You're dumb. But there must be somebody out there who knows this radio. Now, this is a trivia question, a true one. Now, who was it who used to say, "So round, so full, so..." No, "So round, so firm, so fully packed, so free and easy on the draw. LSMFT, Lucky Strike means fine tobacco." They would say that right at the beginning of the show. Who was that announcer? I'll give you a clue. He had, prior to his career as a radio announcer, get this, been an opera singer and sang at the Met. There's something to handle for you. Now, that's a true trivia question. The other guy who was an announcer on the show was a comic, or sort of a comic, and he was famous for a comic characterization he did. And he also did part of the other commercials. He'd come on and say, "Yes, Lucky Strikes mean fine tobacco, LSMFT." They had all these announcers who'd say, "Yes, yes, Lucky Strike, fine tobacco, LSMFT." About nine guys would say it, and there were two chief announcers. Who were they? Come on, you guys, what's the matter with you? So the old man is sitting out there, see, listening to this every week. I'll let you think about that. Why do I know all this jazz, and all the rest of you have got that dumb look on your map? I mean, and don't say, "Well, what do you mean?" These same guys continued to do it until well into the mid-50s, so it's not like it was, you know, 1906. So, anyway, the old man comes home one night, see, and he's all excited. And he says to me, I'm a kid, see, and at that time I was collecting match covers. I was going through this phase, you know, and the kids go walk around. Everywhere I went, see, I would look in garbage cans and in ashtrays and in gutters looking for match covers. You know, I used to collect all kinds of things like match covers and the gum wrappers of exotic gums and stuff. And so the old man comes home and he sits down at the kitchen table and he says, "Now look, kid." And I said, "Yeah." He says, "Now listen." He says, "Any Lucky Strike wrapper you find, bring it home right away. I want you to start collecting Lucky Strike wrappers." I said, why? Which is an obvious question. He says, don't ask no questions. And don't tell any of the kids you're collecting these things. You collect every Lucky Strike wrapper that you can get your hands on. And this kid, what's this kid you go around with all the time, Schwartz? And that other one, Flick, the tall, skinny one? All right, you get Schwartz and Flick to collect them. And I'll tell you what, you tell those kids, I'll give them a dime for every 25 packages, old packages they collect, right? I says, a dime for every 25 packages? He says, 25. Oh, come on. They said, obvious dildocks. No, Don Wilson was never on that show, and Robert Merrill never said LSMFT. Please, stupidity is rampant in this. And that shows how fame is. That shows how fame is. You know, that's like if I were to come on and say, who said, want to buy a duck? Who was a famous American comedian all over the world for a while there. And five guys call up and say, Fred Allen. Oh. Oh, come on. Okay, stop calling in. You're too stupid. You don't know. So forget it. But nevertheless, the old man said, look, he says, I'm going to give you 10 cents for every 25 wrappers that you bring home. Well, you know, this was a lot of jack, especially since we were collecting all this other stuff free, see? So the next morning, me and Schwartz and Flick started on the Great Lucky Strike wrapper hunt. Well, now, I don't know whether... I just would like to give you a tip if you're curious about this kind of thing. You know, you don't really recognize a thing as being so omnipresent until you actually start looking for it. Now, I'll give you an example. If that is correct, that is correct. Somebody called in the name of the guy that used to say, all right, I'll get you off the hook. Now, hang up. Don't call up anymore. Stop calling. Stop. But if you start looking for a thing, something which has been there all the time, and you're suddenly aware of it, you will be astounded at how prevalent that thing is. Now, for example, you drive along the street, see, all the time. You walk around all the time. And you probably, nobody's ever called your attention to the fact that everywhere you go, there are beer cans. Now, the minute you become aware of that fact, in other words, somebody says, I want you to give me a count of the number of beer cans you see in the average hour that you spend in your life, you would be astounded at the number of beer cans that are every place. It's incredible. Now, let's take something even more, let's say, unusual. If somebody says to you, I want you to give me, I'll give you a dime for every old shoe you can find in the next hour of just walking around out here in the fields, you'd probably have $40 at the end of an hour. And you would never have noticed those old shoes laying around all over the place. You know, the ground is covered with stuff that you hardly ever notice. Anybody who's, like I happen to be a guy that likes to, you know, fix cars and all that kind of stuff. Any time that I need something, all I do is look around for it within a 50-foot radius. If I need a nail, I'll look around, I'll find a nail. You'll find one. If you need a bottle cap to pry something up, you look around, you find a bottle cap. If you need a piece of wire, just look around, you find a piece of wire. The ground is covered with this stuff. Well, Schwartz and Flick and myself and Bruner set out that following Saturday looking for Lucky Strike packages. Well, I want to tell you, just Lucky Strike packages. By the end of that day, we had 1.5 gunny sacks filled. Gunny sacks. I mean gunny sacks. Well, we were going to get the dime for every 25 we collected. And we went up and down the alleys, up and down the streets. We just walked all over town, see, picking up Lucky Strike wrappers. We had a gunny sacks full of them. Well, we bring them home, and the old man flips. He's, oh, great, see? So he starts peeling off the dough. And every 25, he'd put a dime down. Well, the first day, we must have made about my $8 or $9 a crack, you see. So with that, we started to really seriously look for these things. We got other kids. We got Jack Martin involved. We got Lawrence Stryker involved, Johnny Anderson. Stanley Roper was involved. We got Glenn Atkinson.
2: All the kids for blocks around to look for these things, see? And we gave them each a nickel for every 25. So we were making a 50% profit right there, you see, 100% profit. So we send these kids out, and I want to tell you, by the end of the second week, we must have had 45,000 wrappers. And the old man, you know, he couldn't even give us the money for it anymore. We're just bringing them in. Guys were bringing them in by wagon loads. They were dragging in old Lucky Strike cartons. Well, the old man would sit down in the basement at night. He had this big round table down there that he and Zudok and Gertz used to play cards on. So every night, he'd sit down there with these wrappers. Now, the wrappers had inside of them, if you have ever looked at a cigarette wrapper, they have this tinfoil, paper-lined inner sack, you know, that the inner wrapper that the cigarettes go in. Well, if you open up the bottom of the cigarette wrapper, the bottom part, where it's folded up, you'll find there's a number in there. Did you know that? There is, correct? Now, it may be on the top in some cigarettes, some, you know, different brands, but there is a number in every package of cigarettes. So the old man is sitting, no, it's inside. It's not on the outside, so don't look at it on the outside. You have to unfold it. It's inside the wrapper. So the old man has got all these wrappers piled up, see, down in the basement, and he's got a light bulb, and he and Zudok are sitting down there every night opening up all these wrappers, see, and they're spreading them out. And some of them, you know, had mud on them, we'd find. Others had, you know, all kinds of unmentionable stuff. We found them in any place we found them. See, the old man didn't care, see. He just wanted these wrappers. And the only kind of wrapper, that's right, he made a rule. He says the only wrapper he wanted was the one that still had the silver thing inside of it, you know, the silver package inside. So he's opening these things out, and he's smoothing them out, and he's putting them all over in a big pile, and he's reading these numbers, and he's writing all these numbers down. All these numbers are being written down, and he's writing them on big sheets of paper. He's got a ledger there. And he's keeping a record of all the numbers. Well, he must have had 25 pages of them. And he's, you know, writing all this stuff down. This went on for about, oh, I'd say roughly a month. Something like that. And the old man has got all these wrappers all piled up down in the basement. He's got hundreds and hundreds and hundreds of wrappers now. It's hard to estimate. Now, he must have had about 9 gunny sacks filled with wrappers, all of which he paid for. And he was spending his vacation money and everything like that. He's obviously going for broke, see? So he had all these wrappers. Well, finally, the day comes. It was a black day. This is, you heard of the bad day at Black Rock? Well, I want to tell you, this was a black day on Cleveland Street. It was a bad day. The old man would come home every day, and he would run in the house. This is what he did always. He'd come rushing into the kitchen, and as he comes, he's peeling off his clothes. He was that type. When, as soon as he hits the kitchen floor, off comes his shirt and his tie is flying. By the time he hits the, roughly gets in the middle of the dining room, he's down to his BVDs. And by the time he hits the living room, there's nothing. You know, he's got one shoe on, see. So he would always rush in and look at the dining room table where my mother would put the mail of that day, see. Okay? Well, on this fantastic day, which I will never forget because of the blow-up that happened, there was a pile of mail, all this kind of mail. He used to get the kind of mail he really only got was the kind with the glass windows on it. You know, he could every time he'd get one of those, he'd get mad. See, it was always bills and that kind of jazz. So he comes in this day, and I'm home. He came home about an hour after I'm home from school, so he came home about 5:30, something like that, from the office. The car roars up. Little did we realize that it was going to be one of those days that's going to echo throughout the family history. And down in the basement, you could smell all his old moldering cigarette wrappers. He's got it all going there. And every day he would come home excitedly. He says, you got any more wrappers? And my kid brother would whip out his wrappers, and I'd have my cigar box full of wrappers, and he'd run down the basement and write the numbers down, right? So today, he comes running in the kitchen, and he says, any mail? Any mail? My mother says, yes, it's on the dining room table. Oh, yeah, yeah. Oh, he runs in. And there on the top of the pile of bills and stuff from various loan companies that started out with, said, dear occupant, do you need $300 on your signature only type stuff? Right on the top of it is a letter from the American Tobacco Company. The old man grabs the letter and he hollers, it's here! It's here! Hey, look! Look! It's here! Oh, wow! Hey, wow! He comes running into the kitchen, see, and he says, all right, he says, everybody sit down. Now you know why I'm going to... Why? You all laugh at me, right? You're laughing at me because I was saving them Lucky Strike wrappers, right? Oh, boy, wait till Gert sees this. Oh, boy, me and Zudok hit it big, wow. And he says, all right, watch. And he takes this letter and he opens it up and he spreads it out on the table there and he's got his can of beer next to him. He says, now, listen what they say. Are y'all listening? Dear sir, we have no knowledge how the unfounded rumor that any special serial numbers found in Lucky Strike tobacco products will enable a man to receive a new Ford if he receives the proper number is absolutely erroneous, and we thoroughly deny this, and as a matter of fact, if you continue to harass us in the following manner, we will have our attorneys contact you. Signed, the American Tobacco Company. And then he said it. I can't tell you what he said. If you're over 21, I'll send it to you. It was known as later years as the old man's Lucky Strike epithet. Unbelievable phrase he used. That night, he switched to Camels. Forever. And it later come out, as my mother was standing over the sink, you know, saying nothing. She knew when to say something. She knew when to not to say something. She's standing there over the sink. And finally, the old man says, I don't care. I want to tell you. Says, Zudok come to me the other day, and I mean, it's true. I don't know what they're trying to do. Do you know that if you get the right number, it has to be with a serial number F. If you get the right number, and they draw them someplace in North Carolina or something, if you get the right number, the American Tobacco Company will send you a brand new Ford. What are they writing this letter for? This is ridiculous. I don't know who this fink is. What's this? D.L. Carruthers. Who's he? And then my mother says, but do you remember the time that you saved all the Indian head pennies? That if you got the right penny, the Ford company would give you a brand new convertible Ford?
3: Well, that's true. If you get the right penny. Yeah, I know, because Zudok knows a guy that lives in East Chicago, Indiana, that actually got one. Are you trying to tell me that's not true? If you get the right penny, you send it into the Ford company in Detroit, and they will send you a brand new Ford.
2: And she didn't say anything. She just hung over the sink. And right this minute, there are thousands of guys listening to us, right this instant, who know definitely that if you get the right cigarette wrapper, if you get the right penny, if you get the right Baby Ruth wrapper, that somewhere there's a company that will send you a new car, or a pony, or send a kid through school, or buy a new set of crutches for a blind man. Ah, sic tempore mores. Ah, Basil Rysdale, we salute thee tonight. So round, so firm, so fully packed, so free and easy on the draw. LSMFT. Basil Rysdale, by the way, was the opera singer we were referring to. Did you know he sang in the opera? Who was the other announcer? You mean you never heard of Kenny Delmar? Senator Claghorn? I say, son. Of course. It's everywhere. The shades of ignorance are drifting down like elephant monster dandruff from the skies of chicanery. Now, I happen to know, though, I don't want to tell you this, but if you get the right, don't mention it to anybody else because there may be too many guys being on this, but if you get the right Pepsi-Cola bottle top, you know, the top, if you take the cork off, you'll find there's a number in there, a code number, under the cork. If you get the right number and send it to the Pepsi-Cola company, they will send you on a free trip around the world. If you get the right number. No, I know it's true. I heard about this guy over in Hackensack. Yeah, he split out one day after he drank a bottle of Coke. Ain't come back since. He got the right number, that guy. Of course, he also had a bad wife. No wonder he didn't come back.

0: program, another exciting adventure in the series of Jack Armstrong Strikes Back.
1: She disappears into a camera store carrying a shopping bag like this, see? She was right. They weren't shooting at her. And I am laying on the concrete, you know, and I get up like this, and I look at this lady, and there she's, you know, standing there. She looks exactly like Ma Perkins. She buys her little Verachrome 127, and I'm standing watching her through the window. She comes out, and I said, "Lady, they were shooting at you." She says, "No, they weren't, young man." And I go on the air, and I tell the story that night. I said, "Now, you won't believe this. This is what happened. I'll tell you exactly." And I described it in intimate detail, everything. I described her hat, you know. She was the kind of little lady, you know, with the pot on the head, you know, the little hat with the flowers sticking out and little things. And, you know, her hair is permanently sort of steel blue and little rings. And she has a flower dress on, even when she's asleep, you know. You know the kind. She's born with a girdle that goes all the way up to the neck, you know. And I tell the whole story, this nice little lady, and I says, "By George, I think it is true that God does protect the drunks and the innocents." You know, anybody else, you know, a guy on four blocks away would have got that slug in the ear, not her. You see, she's surrounded by goodness or something. So I tell the story on the air, and of course, everybody's watching me in the audience, you know, and they've got this dumb look. Well, that's another one of those made-up stories. Well, I'm off the air 5 minutes, the phone rings, and on the phone is a guy from some place in Philadelphia. He says, "Shepherd, that was my mother." He says, "She told us that story at supper. Says she saw these men shooting." She says, "And there was a young man." She says, "I just told him they're not shooting at me." He says, "We thought she was out of her skull. She finally flipped her wig." He says, "That was my mother." I said, "Put her on the phone." And she gets on the phone. I says, "Madam, I was the guy on the concrete there. I saw that all happen, and I'm just so glad you're alive. I'm just glad that they didn't get you." There's a pause. She says, "What do you mean?" I said, "But they didn't get you. I'm glad." She says, "They were not shooting at me." There is a lesson in that, friends, for all of us. Yes. Well, Getting back, since it's the 4th of July now, and we're down here at the Limelight where the fireworks, you know, everything is hot and steamy, and the food is good, and the drinks are ready, and the people are sitting out there looking with the cold blue light of learning and truth burning in their eyes, right, gang? And incidentally, now wait a minute, at ease, you'll have your show after we get off the air. We've got a special thing for you. I know one thing. Whenever I'm up in front of an audience, it's a terrible thing to have to admit, you look down, and you can see the dates that are making it. And you can see the ones that aren't. You can see the bored chicks who wondered how they ever got here with this knothead, you know, this chowder head they're sitting with. What is this idiot doing up here, you know? And then you can see the guy down there, you know, who's doing the same thing. There's the chick who says, "Look, I've got to go down there," and he's sitting there with a smile, you know? He's thinking of 1:30. And I can see by just standing back here, 10 feet away, it ain't going to help. He's going to fail. Because each one of us, how many of you have ever had this experience? Boy, it's a terrible one. I remember this to my dying day. You know, most of us just accept life when we're kids and growing up. We don't know that we're tortured. Believe me, it had to take a 45-year-old man, J.D. Salinger, to write Holden Caulfield, Catcher in the Rye. I mean, believe me, a 16-year-old kid is just walking. He's walking around, you know. Believe me, they didn't discover Holden Caulfield in Penn Charter and all the prep schools until they read it. All of a sudden, they discovered their bug, you know. It's as though Salinger created it. Well, I believe that as we go along, we don't see any of the subtleties of life, people. We accept them totally at their face value. I mean, tough guys are tough. I mean, big guys are tough. Little guys aren't tough. Mothers are good because they're mothers. Fathers are big and strong because they're fathers. These are the things we all know, we accept. Kids around us are our friends because we're in school with them. They're friendly to us. We just accept it at its face value. It's only later that we begin to run into these little whirlpools. And the first couple of whirlpools you run into, you think it's, you know, it's just a fluke. What was this? You know, you're walking through life and you hit your knee on one of your friends. Say, oh, that was a fluke. Well, let me tell you, every last one of us has had the experience of total incommunication when it first happened. And I'll never forget it. I am in high school. I'm about a junior. And I'm just a kid. I'm a big kid. You wouldn't believe it, but at that time I weighed 205 pounds. I was a short, angry guard on the football team. I hit guys. Yeah, I'd hit guys. They'd hit me. I'd get up and I'd hit them again. They'd hit me. Life was like that. You'd go up to your chick and say, hey, how about you? You'd like to go to a sock hop with me? And she'd say, yeah. And you go and you dance. And you go around, you dance. How about a hamburger? Yeah, dance. Let's have a hamburger. Okay, let's go to the Red Rooster. And you go to the Red Rooster. And you say, all right, let's go home, Dorothy. And we get home, we kiss on the porch. You know, how about a kiss? She kisses fine. She goes in, that's the end of it. Life is simple, you know, there's no complications. Once in a while, you'd say, how about going to the sock hop? The chick would say, no. It's okay. That's all there was to it, you know. You missed, that's all. You didn't feel rejected. You didn't feel unloved. Okay, all right, that's your hard luck. Okay. You know. Oh, yeah, that's the way life was up to a certain point, see. And one night after, you know, I'm a sophomore. I'm in a biology class, symbolically enough. I am in a biology class, and we have this teacher named Miss Crystal Reader. Sounds like I've invented it. It sounds like it's right out of Joseph Heller. I'm sorry. She had a gigantic halo around her head. Her hair stuck out directly from her skull, just like she had a great blue-white cloud that floated around her. She looked like... Did you ever see The Bride of Frankenstein? No, I'm serious, because when that picture hit, it was Miss Crystal... We all said, Crystal Reader, Miss Reader! You know, she's making monsters now. Well... Crystal Reader, she'd float around, and she had this great big cloud, this nimbus of hair around her. And biology and psychology teachers are alike in one thing. They have encountered something of the infinite. History teachers, they're innocents. Life is composed of actions and battles. Life is composed of dates, theses, theories, economic ideas, plots. It's all abstract. Have you ever looked deep into the eye of a psych teacher? He stands up there, you know, and all he sees down there are individual little tangled masses of wire, Brillo pads, with eyes, you know, and they glow and they have different colors and shapes and forms. So he doesn't stand up at the board the same way the guy says, the Battle of Lexington occurred October 7th, 1787. You got it down there? All right, write it down. All right. Now, General Cornwallis, in his communique, that's simple. Miss Reader would stand in front of us, and I had the feeling that Miss Reader's whole concept of biology had come out of books and looking in glass cases. And down there in front of her was a pulsating mob of 32 cakes of yeast. I mean, boiling, hissing with glands steaming and pimples popping out, you know. It was life down there, see. And Miss Crystal Reader was a tall, thin lady. She had been fighting against real life, obviously, for years. You know, it all was concerned with the Anopheles mosquito and the love life of the nightcrawler. And she used to get this embarrassed. You know, it was funny how you begin to detect these subtleties. We are dissecting a frog. And Miss Crystal Reader has made a diagram up here. She says, now, children, you'll notice as you look at your frog, which was spread out on the little cork board in front of us with the pins, you know. She says, now, you'll notice here on the left and on the right of the backbone. You see the backbone in there? Now, trace the backbone down with your fingers. On the left and on the right, you see the lungs. Now, would you please take your blue dye and dye them blue? She is on safe grounds, you see, at this point. She says, now, if you'll notice just below that, right directly along the backbone, these are the amphibian's kidneys. This is an amphibian creature. It's an air breather. Now, would you please take your dye and dye that purple? And then we began to get into foreign territory. And Miss Reeder begins to get sort of pink. And she's got the same tone of voice. And all of us kids are looking at us. Look with the pins, with the dye. She says, now, this frog, would you please take a look at your frog? Now, there are two kinds of frogs. Well, by that time, you know, the temperature has heated up in the room considerably. You see, I was making contact with Pearl, who was right next to me and standing over the same frog. You know, it says, yeah, and there's two kinds of kids. There's two kinds of kids, right, baby? And she looks at me. She had this beautiful olive. She looked like one of these ballerinas. And I was used to the Esther Jane Albury type. I had just run into this girl. She had just joined me in the class. And, you know, up to this point, they're all Esther Jane, you know. I says, there's two kinds of kids, huh, baby? Nothing. There's a kind of frost. We're down there like this. And Miss Reeder up there is getting pink. And she says, now, children, the next few organs we're going to discuss have to do with that great process of life called reproduction. I says, you know what she means, baby. Well, Miss Reeder, you know, is up there and she's solid now. She's solid pink. Even her hair is turning pink, you know. And I'm standing next to Pearl, you know, I says, you know what she means, baby. And Pearl is like solid ice. Esther Jane, of course, is three or four kids ahead, nudging Joss away. You know, that's home territory up there. See, I want to be, hey, Esther, what about that top two kids? Watch her hair turn pink. Pearl is like ice, and we're both dissecting. And she says, now, please take your red and your green dye. And if you have a female frog, I want you to use the green. If you have a red frog, that is a male frog, use your red. That's male. Now, here are the two types. And she pulls down the chart. And immediately, boing, you know. Because, you know, you wonder about frogs. Have you ever wondered? Frogs and worms, you know. And you ought to see turtles. I study turtles. Oh, that's a fantastic thing with a shell and all that. Oh, wow. We all have secret wonderings about a lot of things. Camels. Anyway, terrible what we are. So we're, you know, we're all looking there. And so I say, I look down in the frog, see, and I look up at the chart. And I say to Pearl in my Esther Jane voice, it's a chick. I'm looking, you know, lasciviously, and the poor little frog is sliced open and pinned down. All of a sudden, I'm a peeping Tom, you know. Look at her. I said, such a chick. And Pearl says nothing. And we continue to dissect. And then without any warning, Pearl walks up to Miss Reeder's desk and bends over and says something. Miss Reeder looks down at me and says, Jean, would you please leave Pearl alone? Leave Pearl alone? What have I done? You know, I've just been old funny Jean, you know. I said, leave Pearl alone. And Pearl comes back, you know, with that snotty girl look. Comes back, and she says, here, take the needles, and we start working on the things. And that minute, a great love grew. This was completely out of my context. And believe me, we all fall in love with that which does not fall in the neighborhood. We are all secretly in love with that strange, exotic thing. This was totally different. And she's standing there next to me, and I'm dissecting, and I'm getting sort of skinnier and taller, and I'm getting a little conscious of my, you know, I had a crew cut that went all the way down to the nose in those days, you know, right down to the nose, went down here, the ears stuck out, and I was round, and I had one of these T-shirts on that said, stolen from the Hammond High Track Department. And I'm standing there, And I begin to look at this girl sideways. And she's, believe me, she's, even to this day, the most beautiful creature I ever saw. She was like Margot Fontaine. She was like made out of alabaster, all carved. Had little tiny ears. She was made out of ivory. She had little blue spots here and there, little pink things. And she radiated. She had this perfume, this aura, this aroma. And up ahead, you know, there's Esther Jane, a little fat Esther Jane hitting Joss. Ha, ha, ha, they're laughing. And I begin to think, what terrible people they are. What awful people. Will you shut up, Esther Jane? You're bothering Pearl. And I'm protecting her. I'm standing next to Pearl. And Pearl is just quietly going away. And she's writing in her notebook. She's one of these girls, you know, the kind of girls that write in a notebook with a little tiny backward handwriting. You know the backward handwriting and little whorls? And she makes little round dots for the eye, over the eyes, you know, little circles over the eyes, that kind of thing. And of course, I'm going with a pencil, you know. And I'm looking. And all the while, I'm beginning to feel this sense of change. Believe me, it was the beginning of the mature hang-up. It was the beginning of being bugged. And I don't know how to talk to her now. You know, I failed, like, you know, the chick. I can't say that anymore. And I don't want... Pearl, she says, what is it? I said, pass the scalpel, please. And she says, oh, yes. I take the scalpel and I cut a little bit. She watches. I'm becoming very delicate. Like this. I step back. And Crystal Reader is standing up there walking back and forth. You know how teachers do when the lab session is underway? They walk around like this. And she steps over and she takes one look at me. And Crystal Reader had one of these thin skull faces that was very expressive. Have you ever wondered why all actors that play Hamlet are skinny with high cheekbones? That is a sneaky face. A skull says more, believe me, just a skull says more than the face of Oliver Hardy. That great big pair of staring eyes. Just looking at you. Well, she looks down at me, and she looks at my notebook, and I have begun to write real good. You know, kids really do these things. They begin to try to improve. I'm writing good. I mean, she looks down. She walks on. She comes back, and she says, don't bother Pearl. Don't bother Pearl. Don't bother Pearl. Pearl has got me on the verge of a nervous breakdown in 5 minutes. Have you ever noticed everyone assumes the girl is always being bothered by the male? Oh, my God. I'm telling you, how many of you guys in your wash and wear shirts and your wash and wear Dacron suits walking up Fifth Avenue, all dressed up, you know, in your light blue suits, looking crisp and clean, and this great wave of chicks is coming at you one after the other, billowing and moving and the wind blowing them, and you get this face. I wonder how many women know what it's like to walk up Fifth Avenue in the face of a summer crowd, and especially the 15 and the 16-year-olders. There's something about them. I don't know what it is. Oh, wow, it's like a tidal wave is sneaking up. And you sort of walk along. You look in the window at Wallach's. You're looking at straw hats. You can't stand straw hats. You're looking very serious, you know. You walk back, and three more go past. And the assumption always is, don't bother Pearl. Well, I'm standing next to Pearl. This goes on for exactly 3 weeks. And finally, at the end of the third week, we're beginning to work out what they call later in novels a relationship. Up to that point, there have been no relationship. Hey, Esther Jane, you want to go to the dance? Is this a relationship? Well, we began to work out this reciprocal thing between the two of us, you see, where this 1 hour out of the day in Biology 3, I was Noah Coward. And in Biology 3, she was Margot Fontaine. How it worked out, I don't know. I talk differently. I'd say, hello, Pearl. Stand. My pencil, you know. And all the while, Josway is up there saying, hey, champagne! I'd say, hello, Alex. Back to the frog. We'd work this thing out. And that Friday night, I said, Pearl, would you like to... you want me to sharpen your pencil? And she said, yes. I said, all right. Something is sacred even about the girl's pencil. You know, you carry it, this little yellow, perfectly clean pencil. Everything about girls so clean, you know, you take it up there and you go, tee, tee. My old pencils, you know, like, gah, gah, gah, gah, gah. I bust them all the way down, you know, all the way down to a nub, and I come back and I write her little pencil sharp, you know, and I bring it back. So here it is. Thank you. I sensed in the air something. I was getting a signal. You know the signal, fellas? And I didn't know what to do about it. It's like a guy who's hearing code on a pair of earphones and he can't read code. And you know they're calling you. They're calling you, you know, and you hear it. It's going on the cans. And I don't know how to say it. I don't know whether women know this, how fantastically difficult it is to say, just say, do you want to go out with me? You can't even get it out. And so I'm standing there trying to figure it out, and I say, Pearl, it's a nice day, isn't it? Yes. She says, yes. And hanging on the end of the yes are little tassels. And there's little pieces of, just little pieces of sparkly glass on it. Maybe diamonds. You know the kind of thing, you remember those Walt Disney cartoons when Snow White or the Good Fairy would come out with the little wand and go, ting. That yes hung in the air. She was not even talking about the sky and the wind and the rain and the rotten blast furnace dust that was coming down through the window. She says, yes. Yes. I go back to my end of the desk, and now I am really scared. When you get the yes, what do you do now? What do you do? What would you do if right now the phone rang and it's Daryl Zanuck on the line? He says, we've been watching you. When can you get to the coast? All these years you've been saying, ah, if I was going to make a movie, I know what I'd do. I know what I'd do. Now Zanuck is saying, come. What would you do if tomorrow or the next week or the week after this senator gets up and you're listening on the radio to the convention and he says, and I want a place in the nomination in the name of a great citizen unsung in this nation and yet one of the great citizens of this republic. I would like and I am honored to place in nomination the name. And you're sitting there expecting Barry Goldwater. I would like to place in nomination the name of that great citizen of the Empire State. The Empire State of New York. And you say, oh, Rockefeller. A man who is known to his friends and his associates as a man beyond all ordinary fairness. A friend of the working man. In fact, he himself is a working man. A friend of the unions. He belongs to four. A friend of capital. He has $37 in the First National Trust Bank on 2nd Avenue. And you begin to worry, what? What? That ain't Rockefeller. Who's he talking about? A man who probably is unsuspecting at this moment of the honor about to befall him. I place a nomination. The name of a great American and the next president of the United States, Charlie W. Schmidlap. And you're Charlie. What would you do? Would you go? Well, I am getting the yes. Pearl has said yes. Well, what would you do if you were Charlie Schmidlap? Call up San Francisco, try to get the convention hall on the line, reverse the charges? What would you do? And so I walked past her and I said, Pearl, she lived in the Ritz section of town. All of the most beautiful girls I have found, girls, and I hate to tell you this, are rich. There is no such thing as a poor Audrey Hepburn. I'm sorry, girls. That's just the way life is. F. Scott Fitzgerald once said, "The rich are different from you and I." And Hemingway said, "Yeah, they got money." And that's why Hemingway will never last like Fitzgerald. He knew something that Hemingway did not want to admit because he liked to relate it with the bank account. There's a certain flaring of the nostril. How can I put it? There's a certain curve of the eye. You know what I mean, men? Sure, you know. There's a kind of dull quality. Even when they're fat, they got it. And Pearl came from the north side of town. I came from the place, believe me, every time that they tapped an open hearth, the temperature of the house went up 20 degrees. Every time that Bessemer converter would go off, my bedroom would light up like a Christmas tree. Yeah, it was that close, I'm serious. And when the 14-inch merchant mill was running full blast, it was all night long, boom, boom, you know. You just knew that they were running a big lot through that mill. That was all, you know. I lived in that world. And Pearl lived where the streets were made out of asphalt. The better to make that hiss when those big Buick Centuries are coming home from the office. You know, with the tires, that's... She lived where there were trees around the houses. And I mean trees, you know, big trees that just hung there. And she lived on the end of town where every house was set at least a half block back off of the, you know, off the street. And you'd see these snowball bushes out in front of the houses and screen doors and maids. Do you know what a maid means to a place like Hammond, Indiana? Seriously? You'd see these ladies, you know, out there dusting things with little white caps. And I used to, once in a great while, when they would put me on another paper route, I would deliver down Beacon Street, which was that street. And Pearl came from Beacon Street. All I knew, it was the place. Can you imagine a place that gets three Chicago Tribunes? A house that has three New York Times delivered to it every morning? What do they do with them? You know, and you can imagine people being served them in bed, you know, in different parts of the house, different wings, you know, and I'd throw five of them on the porch and I'd get on my bike and I'd go off and look back. Pearl lived on Beacon Street. And I knew it. So I'm standing next to her trying to figure out what you do. And I said, "Pearl, it's Friday." "Yes, it's Friday." "It is Friday. Pearl, at the Orpheum," and she said, "Fred Astaire and Ginger Rogers." I said, "Yeah, yeah." And she said, "I would love to go." I said, "You would?" She says, "Yes." I said, "What time?" And she said, "After dinner." Dinner. We had supper at our house. They had dinner. Oh, what a world of difference. I says, "Dinner, dinner, dinner." "Yes, after dinner." And that, of course, means 6:30 to me. She says, "About 8:30. 8:30. My mother, I had to be home at 9:30. I'm picking her up at 8:30. I says, "Oh, yes. 8:30. Where'll I meet you?" And she says, "Well, come to the house. Come to the house." I wanted to meet by the popcorn machine at 8:30. I'm going to have a big bag of popcorn in my hand, you know, ready to go. And now I got to go to the house. Do any of you women know what this means? I'm serious. When you live in a world where 2 years ago you got a new sport car, and it was electric blue with the padding that went out to here, and that's the best thing you got. You got one pair of slacks, one pair, and you hope to God that they're clean. You got one necktie. This is the necktie that my Aunt Min gave me for eighth grade graduation. I was totally a non-necktie type. And this necktie is silver, and it's about

man is here talking about the White Sox. My mother is up there, you know, with the pots and giving us more stuff, and I'm eating the red cabbage. And, you know, she's cooking the hamburgers and the ketchup is all out there. And I'm sitting there. All of a sudden, my house looked rotten, you know. Just looked rotten. Look at the old man sitting there in his underwear. What is it? Oh, my kid brother's got a mouthful of hamburger, you know, eating and slobbering all over. My mother says, anyone for more red cabbage? She's standing up there with her bathrobe and her springs in the hair, you know, with the rheostats. And I'm, you know, and I'm looking around. Speaking of old rotten bathrobes, this is WOR AM at FM New York, your friendly John Gambling station. We're specialists in the news and Westport school announcements. And I'm sitting there, you know, and it's terrible, you know, when a kid begins to reject his home. And I loved it there, you know, I loved it. I used to come up the back steps, oh, it's for supper, Ma. Oh, wow, eat red cabbage. Eat the red cabbage, you know, and I'd mix it with the... Nothing was greater to me up to that moment than mixing about 5 great big gobs of red cabbage with white mashed potatoes. You mix it up, you know, you know, it's purple and red and it tasted so great, you know. It was great, you know, pour ketchup on it and eat it down, you know. Hey, some more bread, Ma, and you ate it and drink the milk, a quart. You know, it's a natural man. It's a noble savage, you know. It's a slob at work. So I'm eating and drinking, and now I'm sitting there with my fork, you know. I've got my fork and my cabbage is over here, and my old man is sitting there, and he's reading the sport page. All of his life, he read the sport page at supper. He'd sit there and he'd say, Detroit! Oh, why Detroit? There'd be a pause. That was a clue for my mother to say, what happened? Eldon Hawker! Why Detroit? That bum shut out the Sox. I'd sit there. Then my kid brother would say, Ma, I want to get up. I'm tired. I want to get out. I want to go out. And she'd say, shut up and finish eating. She'd say, Jeannie, any more hamburger? Yeah, give me the hamburger. That was supper in the Midwest. This night, something had changed. It's Friday night. I didn't know how to say to my mother, Mother, I'm going out tonight, and I won't be back until maybe 9:45. It was strictly a 9:30 house. My kid brother, 8:30. He was a year and a half younger. You know, rank has its privilege. 9:30, I'd come reeling in from a tough game of kick the can, you know, sweating, mosquitoes all over me. You know. I'd smoke the thing in the back of the garage, you know, and I'm hiding it with a gum, and I'm coming in. That was typical at 9:30. I'd get in, you know, and my mother'd say, it's 9:40. Your father doesn't like it. I'd say, yeah, I know, Mama. Okay. Fateful Friday night, and I'm sitting there. I said, Ma, I've got a date tonight. And she said, Esther Jane is a nice girl. Because my mother liked little fat girls, you know, that would come in, you know, talk about cakes and stuff and that kind of stuff. She said, Esther Jane's a nice girl. She said, you bring her home. Mrs. Esther Jane Alberry likes her kid. I said, no, I'm going out with Pearl. Pearl? Because every kid in the neighborhood was totally known and cataloged. Every kid. There was Dawn. There was Pearl, there was Christine, every last kid. She says, Pearl? I said, yeah, she lives in the next neighborhood, out of the next block. She says, where does she live? And the old man puts down his paper. He's interested, you know, the kid's got a chick. See? Puts down the paper. My kid brother just keeps shoveling, you know. You know, it doesn't matter to him. See? And I said, well, she lives over across Kennedy. Oh, across Kennedy, you know, just in all neighborhoods, you know, between the rich neighborhood and the poor neighborhood, there's always little islands of, you know, that go in. You see, little, like, I says, across Kennedy. She says, well, where? Where does she live? And I said, I don't know. I don't remember. And the old man puts the paper down, and he is thinking of the other neighborhood. There was another neighborhood where they had funny lights in the window. And the old man puts the paper down. He says, where does she live? Eldon Hawker is gone now, you know. It ain't Detroit. It's the kid, you know. And he begins to see this cake of yeast growing next to him.

0: He's where she lived.
1: It's on Beacon Street.
0: It was like suddenly 8 floodlights had gone on in the room. My father said, Beacon Street. My mother puts the pan down. She said, where? I said, Beacon Street, Mom. Where does she live on Beacon Street? You see, on Beacon Street, like all rich streets, there was a kind of rich end, and then there was the rich end. The rich end. And I said, well, she lives down by Morton Street. Morton Street and Beacon Street met at Parnassus. They went right to Olympus and met. And my mother knew there were only 3 houses at that corner, you know. And she says, Pearl who? I didn't even know, you see. I just knew the girl's last name. You know, kids don't know these things. And I said, Pearl Johnson. My old man turned and looked at me, and I thought, you know, I'd done something terrible. It was that funny thing in the air. His eyes were like this. He said, Johnson. I said, yeah, Pearl Johnson. I met her in biology 3. He says, you mean the Johnsons from Morton Street and Beacon? And I said, yeah. He said, Ann, that was my mother's name. He says, Ann, do you know where you can find my black tie? He's getting ready to dress me. He could see that purple and white and silver tie. He says, do you know where you can get my... I said, Dad, what is it? He said, well, that's Mr. Johnson's daughter. I said, well, yeah. I guess so. He said, you be very good. Be very good and don't... You just be good. I said, yeah, I'll be good. I said, I got to pick her up at 8:30. He said, well, you'd be very good. And my mother said then, she said, Jean, that was my father's name. My name was Jeannie. She said, Jean, maybe tonight before he goes, you better tell him. I'm scrunching down. What? You know, it's their tag. You know, kids always hear about, you know, it's what is it? And the old man looks at me and he says, don't worry. I think he knows. And at 8:30, I go out and I'm wearing my father's shirt. And it's by the way, it is summertime. And guys who work in offices in steel mills don't have batiste shirts. They have white, thick shirts made out of canvas. And I've got this shirt with the arrow collar, you know, with the special concrete in it. It's up under my ears, and already my neck is red. And I've got his black tie on, and he has tied it for over a half an hour. You know, he's going up like this way. I'm standing in there. And he has, for the first time, the absolute first time, he has showed me how to shave. I have never shaved up to this point. And of course, at that point, at 16, I had a thick black haze around me, you know, a nimbus. It always looked like sort of dirt and sweat and ketchup and everything. And he had scraped it off, and my face was like a tomato with the skin off, you know. I'm walking down the street, you know, and I've got on my pants. I couldn't wear his pants. I was bigger. All kids are bigger than their dads. I had my own pants on, and my mother had ironed them. That's all we could do. And they were still hot. If you walked out with the, you know, my pants are hot, and I'm walking down the street. It's hot. It's 90 already out, you know. The steel mill is cooking over here, and my shirt is sweating through. and I got my father's coat on real narrow. I'm walking like this down the street. He says, you're not going to wear that damn blue thing. And he gave me his coat, the one with the red checks. I'm walking down the street like this, all the way across town. You know, kids don't think of taking cabs. At 16, you don't take a cab, you know. Sir. I walk over Kennedy, and I'm getting into this neighborhood that's dark. Rich neighborhoods are dark, by the way. Are you aware of that? It's the poor neighborhoods where every 30 feet they got a gigantic light hanging there, neon signs. It's all there, you know, streetcars going past. The further you get into Richville, the darker it gets. The higher the trees get, the more you smell the lilacs and the snowball bushes, and the scareder you get. I could smell these lilac bushes, and I could smell the stuff coming. I could smell it moving in, and I'm getting up there closer and closer. And I get down past 12th Street. I get down past Twyman Street. And Twyman Street, by the way, was where the superintendent of schools lived. I'm moving past that upwards on that sidewalk. Have you ever lived in a town that has catalpa trees? And the whole sidewalk is covered with catalpa pods. And you can smell those bushes. I'm walking along. It's getting headier and headier. And finally, there it is. Mr. Johnson's house, Pearl's home, and it's just a big, dark, sprawling blob up there with those trees around it, and I could see little lights. You know, it's funny, in poor people's houses, everything's clustered together, you know, the lights. You see a light here, over there. You see a little light somewhere up in the sky. I mean, what is it, you know, what do they do, you know? You see the darkness, and I go up. I knock on the door. The knock on the door. You know, what is it? They had the things. Oh, get up there. I knock. And this big man opens the door with a dark suit. And he says, oh, Mr. Shepherd, you're here for Pearl. I said, yes. I figure it's Mr. Johnson. You know, you know, I want to say my dad heard of you, you know. He says, follow me. And he turns. And we go into this room. We go into the next room. We go into the next room. We turn right. We go into this next room. We turn left, and then we're in the room. And they're all sitting there all around a kind of fireplace that was turned off, and they're drinking tall things, you know, with the white glasses, with the little stuff sticking out and the leaves and things. And there must have been 20 people sitting there, all of those ladies with the flaring nostrils. And large men sitting, and over in the corner with three other girls is Pearl. I said, hi, Pearl. And she says, oh, come in. Everybody here, I'd like you to meet Gene Shepherd. Gene, this is Gene Shepherd. Gene Shepherd, this is Mr. Murphy, this is Mr. So-and-so, and all these names, and guys with jowls and white hair. You know, nobody had white hair, and no poor people have white hair. It just sort of gets cruddy, you know. This guy's got white hair. He says, are you one of the shepherds from Cleveland? You know, it's Cleveland Street I live on, see? He says, are you the Youngstown Sheet and Tube? I said, yeah. He says, oh, very good. I knew your uncle. And we talk. Uncle Carl. I'm thinking of my drunken Uncle Carl. 5 minutes later, we are out on the driveway, and the car is picking us up. 10 minutes later, we are in the Orpheum. I'm sitting next to Pearl. We sat for 1 hour and 70 minutes while Fred Astaire danced on tops of pianos, while Ginger Rogers looked out at us, and the music played, and I'm sitting. You know, when a kid takes another kid to the movie, he grabs her hand, you know. I'll tell you, I sat as far away as I could. And Pearl is sitting there, and about two-thirds of the way through the picture, she takes my hand. Pearl takes my hand. I'm sitting there, my hand is sweating, of course, you know. Sweating, and it feels like it's covered with chocolate, and I haven't blown my nose good, you know. I'm sitting there, and she's holding my hand. The movie ends and she squeezes it. We get up. We're going through the Baby Ruth wrappers. We get out and sitting in front of the movie house is the Buick. And all the other kids are getting out. I'm walking with Pearl. I am hypnotized. We get in the back seat of the Buick. We drive home. We get up in front of our house at Beacon Street, up the driveway. Pearl gets out and says, Charles, we'll take you home. I had a wonderful time. Yes, so did I. I sit back in the darkness. He says, where do you live? I said, you know where Cleveland Street is? This guy lived on Cleveland Street. I could tell by the way his neck sat in the collar, you know? He says, yeah. Turns around. We go up and down. They even drive, you know, when a chauffeur's got a poor guy in a car, he knows it. He puts his arm out the thing, you know, and he puts the hat down. He says, are you nuts? Starts yelling at another guy, oh, shut up, and he's stripped, boom, with the gears, you know, boom, away we go. We go up and down, over Kennedy, and finally we get in front of Cleveland Street. We're driving along, and all the kids are looking. Shep's in the back seat of the car. We get out, he says, where do you live? I said, 2907. He says, oh, yeah, okay, I know where it is. It's down by Faupel's store, yeah, okay. We get up for the, whoop, he stops. He sits there, you know. He's not going to open the door for this slob. I open the door. I get out, and he says, okay, kid, night. Boom, roll. And that big Buick Century with that big fat old rear end takes off with those snotty red lights. Whoom, he heads back for Beacon Street. I stand there. It's now 10:45. I am at least an hour late. I go up the steps and in the house. My shirt, my old man's shirt, is just sweated through. It's just dripping. It's just hanging like a big rag. The tie is hanging down. My pants got bags, and I get in the front, walk right in, and they're sitting there. My mother and my father are sitting, and they're all dressed up. My dad has his new sports shirt on. My mother has a dress on. The radio is playing. I walk in. My kid brother's asleep. She has dusted the daybed. Everything is lying there clean and nice. The curtains are hanging. My fielder's mitt has been picked up. I walk in and my mother says, did you have a good time, Gene? I am Gene. I said, yes. Yeah. The old man says, did you meet Mr. Johnson? I said, yes, yes, yes. I met Mr. Phillips from Cleveland, too. My father said, you mean Phillips from Youngstown Sheet and Tube? These were legendary names. It's like meeting Mickey Mantle to my father. These were names that appeared, you know, in the financial page. I said, I met Mr. Phillips, too. He said, did you enjoy yourself? I said, yes. And I cut into the John. I get in there and I'm tearing off the shirt. And all of a sudden, the old man opens the door and he says, did you? I said, did I what? He said, I guess you didn't. Well, do you know, from that night on, Pearl and I stood next to each other in biology class. It was an entirely different thing. She always said, please, now. She didn't have the spangles on the yes. She'd say, would you pass the green dye, please? Her nostril would flare. Pass the dye, please. And I'd say, yeah, yes. And I'd give her the dye. She'd say, excuse me, do you have yesterday's assignment in your notebook? That cool, beautiful librarian, rich smile. I'd say, yeah, yeah, yeah, yeah, yeah. And from that minute on, I can't tell you, I think you all know, from that minute on, I could no longer eat red cabbage. I could no longer mix it with the mashed potatoes. Ketchup was dead. And I used to come in, you know, and I'd look at my father. My father was kind of gray, you know, sort of, you know, dirty gray. And I used to look over at him, and I wanted to say, Dad, why isn't your hair white? Or why don't you have things hanging down? My mother's up there in that big old bathrobe, you know, and she's standing there. How about some red cabbage, gang? I'd say, I'll have another helping, please. And that was the day that changed my life. I wonder how many women sitting in this crowd right now are hearing the sounds of the pipes blowing for eternal happiness, calling for the revolution, saying, arise. And all the while, the man is sitting there in the crowd, listening to the sound of the pipes. Hear them blowing. They're blowing out life. They're calling for the troops to come down from the hills.

nor more inspiring than the sound of a bagpipe being played 5 miles away by a group of angry Scotsmen coming into battle. The Campbells are coming. The traditional revolutionary sound coming down from the hills. Blow it, man. Blow it out your barracks bag.

Are you aware that this is the very sound that the American Revolutionary soldiers heard coming from the Scottish soldiers at Concord? Listen to it. Exactly. Cutting like a knife. One of the angriest of instruments, the bagpipe. Pick up the beat. Here we go. We're listening to the sound of the pipes at the Limelight, Sheridan Square.

0: running for the candidate. I mean, what would life in America do? What would it be like without an election, you know? What would it be dull?
1: What a heathen.
0: Elections, automobile accidents, all those things are exciting. Bring it up there, please. Please. Put some bays on their own juice. If you will, I want you to turn up the gain on that cheap little Japanese radio you have there. If you really want to blow out the transistors, you know. Well, yeah, you have to do that. No, not yet. I'll just, you watch for hand cue. It'll be all right. Now, you have to do that occasionally. Maybe a lot of you people don't know that the transistors in a cheap radio need blowing out periodically the way sinuses need cleaning out. You didn't know that, huh? Well, turn up the gain on that cheap old radio of yours, and we'll blow the sinuses and the transistors right out for you. And then the radio will sound 50% better. We sound great. Well, turn up the gain. There, that was good. Doesn't that feel good? Let's try it again. Once more. Let's try it again. When you're ready. Oh, great. Now, once more, and then you're really going to get some fantastic tone. Bring it. Oh, just tremendous. That really felt good. You know, there's nothing like a good sneeze. In fact, how many times have you sat someplace and all of a sudden you felt this little tickling back in your, you know, way back in the recesses of your plumbing, and you felt like you were going to sneeze, and you felt it sneaking up on you, sneaking up, and then it would go back and go away, you know? Sneak away again. It's driving me crazy. And then it would start coming back again. And then after a while, you get to the point where you would, you know, you just want the sneeze to come. You would welcome the sneeze. Totally. You want it to come. Now, there's two kinds of people. There are the people who fight sneezes, don't want the sneeze. You know, they do everything they can to stop from sneezing. I know some guys, you know, I know one guy, as a matter of fact, that any time he had a sneeze, he would take a hold of his nose with his thumb and his forefinger and hold it. Yeah, he didn't like to see go like that, you know, go. Well, one day he just went and he blew every fuse in his head. Smoke was coming out of his ears. You just can't do that, buddy. That's like the overload relay, right? You just blow everything up. Your transistors, your rectifiers, everything's gone after that. So if you're going to sneeze, let it out. Just let it out. There, that's great. You know, one of my favorite commercials is no longer on the air. You know, with this guy that looked like Oddjob? You remember Oddjob? Had that derby, and he'd throw it around and decapitate people with his derby. I'd love to have a derby like that. Wow. And he'd throw it, and it would go... Remember, it would make a whistling sound. Well, you remember the guy that looked like Oddjob? He'd come home, and he'd bow to his wife or something. She was very... beautiful-looking oriental lady. He'd bow to her, and all of a sudden he'd go, and the whole house would start falling down. Oh, man, they just don't make commercials like that. Now you have ladies, you know, walking around squeezing the charm, and oh, well. I mean, we still have the white tornado. That's always good. I mean, when all things fail, you got the white... speaking of white tornadoes, we have a lot of commercials. And by the way, for those of you who have wondered about this, it is not our doing that there are thousands of commercials. It is the price of a radio station's commercial success. And it's, you know, after all, it pays the bills, it keeps your speaker cone rattling, and does all that stuff. But tonight I have a very special type of show I'm going to do. I have to do this. Just, you know... once in a while, I feel like I have to do a public service. You know, a real public service. Just fling your body down in front of the juggernaut of time. It was kind of nice, wasn't it? Maybe we better clear up the sinuses again. You really like that, don't you? I'll tell you, it really blows the dust out of the transmitter around here, you know, after hours of John gambling. We need something. Now it blows, you know, it just goes, oh, wow. Oh, you ought to see the final tubes. Wow, the overload relays, the BU meters. Anyway, all that is beside the point. Before we go any further tonight, I think I ought to warn you that tonight's program is in the nature of a public service. Now, a public service stuff is generally very dull, you know. It's like a story about the latest advances in muscular therapy for guys that have got triple feature paralysis from watching too many movies and drive-ins. You know that a guy showed up in a hospital not too long ago in Miami Beach, Florida, just outside of Miami. It's in Dade County down there, and he has a new modern disease. You know, it's a kind of disease you just don't get unless you're really a 20th century man. He was carried into the emergency ward after watching 6 movies in one of these gigantic multiple screen. Have you seen the multiple screen drive-ins? We have, you know, 34 screens all over the place. And this guy went in there one night just at dusk, and he was taken out at 2 o'clock in the morning after he had seen 6 consecutive features, and there was only one thing wrong with him. He was completely eaten down to the bone with Miami Beach sand fleas that had come in his car. Yeah, he's sitting there, and you know, hour after hour, and especially since the first 3 films that he watched, maybe this is significant, I don't know, the first 3 films that he watched were Disney films, you know, about life among the lovable grizzlies, you know, that kind of thing, or you too can love a saber-toothed tiger, you know, the anthropomorphic films, you know Disney. Disney has only 2 kinds of films. He has a lovable otter who, you know, just for the sake of a few misplaced genes, would have been the other hero of all Disney films. A lovable, red-haired, freckle-faced lad. Those 2 people show up in all their films there. And you can interchange the animal. He can be a dachshund. He can be a hooded cobra. You know, the hooded cobra that learned to read. You know, that would be a great thing. The little hooded cobra that went to school with Donnie, the little red-headed boy, and all the other kids, mistakenly thought that the hooded cobra was evil, when we all know all animals in Disney are not evil at all. It's man that's evil, right? Only grown-up men, grown-up people. As a matter of fact, any animal will tell you that the real danger to animal life is kids. Kids kill everything that moves for miles around. But see, they've reversed it all in Disney. It's always the kid that's protecting the hooded cobra. And there's an evil guy played by Keenan Wynn, who shows up and says, "I'm going to kill that hooded cobra! Escape, hooded cobra!" You know, that sounds like him, doesn't it? That's my Keenan. Well, I'm one of the few guys that ever take Keenan Wynn. And one of my favorite roles that Keenan Wynn ever played was one time he played a role in the Bob Newhart show. And Bob Newhart is a psychologist, you see, in the show, and he went back to see his old teacher. You know, Newhart, after all, is a psychologist, see, and he was feeling that he was kind of hitting a plateau in his work, and he was kind of despondent, and he wanted to go back to get the old fire, you know, back at the university and see this great man who had once been his mentor and who had been guiding his life, and it was because of this great mentor that he had become a psychologist. Well, you know, in every university, and no matter how cockamamie the school is, there's one teacher who's considered to be the grand old man of Greek 101. You've known that type, you know, and everybody goes to his house on Sundays and eats chocolate chip cookies, and his wife has his cheap wine she gives him, and Dr. Grubbage sits around and regales his students with his funny songs, which he has written in Greek, and he plays his guitar. You know that type, right? Well, Newhart goes back. Newhart goes back to see his mentor. Well, I don't recall the mentor's name, but he had some great name like Dr. Bullard. And he goes back to see Dr. Bullard. He takes the week off and he goes back to his school. Well, he comes into Dr. Bullard's office and who is it but Keenan Wynn with a beard, looking real mad. Keenan Wynn is sitting there at his desk. And he's got all these books all around him. And Dr. Newhart, what is Bob Newhart's name? Quick, that's right, Dr. Hartley. I'm just, you know, I keep my people up on these Americana things. Dr. Hartley shows up, and he's announced. And the girl says, "There is a Dr. Robert Hartley here to see you." I says, "Who?" She says, "A Dr. Robert Hartley." "Dr. Hartley, who's that?" She says, "Well, he's one of your old students." "Hartley? I never heard of him." Well, at that point, they bring Dr. Hartley in, see, and here he is. And first, Keenan Wynn doesn't recognize him, which really crushes Dr. Hartley to begin with, because he always thought of himself as Dr. Keenan Wynn's favorite pupil. You know, he singled Newhart out of the whole class. So he says, "Gee, how are you, Dr. Bullard? It's certainly great to be back here." "Who are you?" He says, "Well, Bob Hartley. Don't you remember me? Bob Hartley? Class of 57? Bob Hartley? Hartley?"
2: "Oh, yeah. You lost the rest of your hair."
0: Well, that was a great start. "You lost the rest of your hair." At which point, he says to Dr. Bullard, "Dr. Bullard, I just want to tell you, I come back. I'm out practicing today. You know, I'm a psychologist, and I'm practicing, and I came back for a little inspiration. And I just wanted to hear your voice and to inspire me to greater and better work again." And Dr. Bullard looked at him a long, hard look.
2: "What kind of crap is this?"
0: At that point, Dr. Hartley says, "Well, gee, Dr. Bullard, I came back for inspiration to reinstill in me the spirit of a psychologist healing the wounded souls of the 20th century. Our calling is only next to the priesthood, and I want to be reinstilled with that great drive and that tremendous motivation which you gave to me as a budding young psychologist in your classes back in the class of 57, Dr. Bullard, sir." And he thought about this for a minute. Dr. Bullard says,
2: "You know what I think about psychology?"
0: At which point, you know, Dr. Hartley was waiting to get this great word of advice and inspiration about psychology. At which point, Dr. Bullard says,
2: "It's all a bunch of bunk! Bunk! That's what it is, bunk!"
0: But at that point, Dr. Hartley is staggered. He says, "Well, Dr. Bullard, please, what is there in life? What does count?"
2: "He don't tell you what counts? Golf. The only thing that makes sense, golf. You got to work on your backswing, especially your irons, the middle game. That's what counts, golf.
0: Let's clear the sinuses." Oh, very good. This is WOR New York. I said again, WOR New York. WOR New York, I say again. And that, of course, means commercials. Oh, you don't have it? Oh, I've got to clear the sinuses again. Come, please. After all that, we sure have to clean the sinuses out. Once more, Jim, please. Please. Oh, wow, that was something else again. Walking Montgomery Ward catalog here. Hey, you know, before we do any, you know, further procrastinating here, let's get right down to the public service that we promised you. Now, I'm constantly, as anybody is in media, deluged with all kinds of letters from various PR concerns, you know, always telling you, "We think that this would be a perfect thing for your program. Do you realize that this is the week that celebrates the International Pea Pickers? We have pea pickers from all over the country who would be delighted to come and, you know, that kind of thing." See, you get this, you have one more? You mean there's another one laying around on the floor you'd like to play? Oh, goody. That damn nitrogen. Holy smoke. Don't tell me I've got listeners who worry about lawns. That's a scary thought, I'll tell you. Like, I have this friend. It's the beginning already, you know. It's springtime. Oh, wow, am I glad it's spring. Oh, I hate winter. I hate winter like I hate cold sores. You know, it's a thing you accept, really. You know, you don't hate cold sores like, say, for example, you hate cancer or something like that. You know, cold sores is just something you just kind of, they're kind of rotten, right? You know, you'll put up with it. But you're not going to contribute to the Jerry Lewis Stamp Out Cold Sore annual telethon, right? I mean, you know, although I think more than one person would be delighted to send it as though. However, it's spring, see, and and whenever spring comes around, and like a nest of what is it? A nest of something in your hair? What is it? A nest of? It's not wrens. It's some kind of birds. Well, you know, a tree standing around there has a nest of parakeets in its head. No, that's not true. A nest of crows? No. Nest of buzzards? No, no. Oh, well, that's immaterial. We don't like to bother you with literary questions at this hour. However, as an observer of the scene, I have to report that I have a friend. Every time spring comes around, he begins to talk about his power lawnmower. And the power lawnmower syndrome will last the entire summer. Every time I see him, I say, "How you doing, Frank?" He says, "I don't know. It's got a knock." I say, "Frank, I ask you, how you doing? How you doing?" "I don't know. The damn thing is burning more gas. I don't know what's the matter. And I got to get the blade sharpened again." I said, "Frank, will you stop it with the power lawnmower?" He says, "What do you mean? How can I stop it? That power lawnmower owns me. I don't own it. It owns me. Because every weekend I'd love to get out and drive it." Well, I know one guy that, in fact, you know that they're starting power lawnmower gymkhanas now over in certain areas of Jersey and suburbia. You know what a gymkhana is? It's a competition. Well, you know what a gymkhana is when they, you know, you've seen skiing gymkhanas where they skate around balloons and barrels. Well, you ought to see a power lawnmower gymkhana with 8 horsepower, power limitations, including the, cut grass blowers. That's really exciting. However, I don't want to get into that. I must go into my public service, and I'm going to do it now. I got this letter, see, great big box, all kinds of stuff in the mail. It says, "Shepard, do you realize that it is the 66th anniversary this year of the Boy Scouts of America?" And, that's the kind of thing that kids, you say, ho-ho-hum. And so he says, "Yes, the 66th anniversary of the Boy Scouts of America, and what could be more American than for you to salute the Boy Scouts? Would you please give me a little of that American music, that little, the next one?" That's right. Well, this is the Stars and Stripes Forever. We're saluting the Boy Scouts. Now, the Boy Scout bosses won't like this salute, but every Boy Scout I know is going ape. He's got his little tape recorder ready, taping the salute to the Boy Scouts.

0: And those birds and the bees. Hooray! Bring it up, Danny! That's a salute to the Boy Scouts on their 66th anniversary. Hooray for the Woodcraft Merit Badge. Do you know that you can get, speaking of merit badges, so I always keep on my vast bookshelf of reference material the Boy Scout Handbook. Oh, yes, so you can find out all kinds of things. For example, you can find out which way is north by reading your handbook. And a lot of guys I know, especially after, you know, 6 or 7 hours at Michael's Pub, would give almost anything to know which way is north. And they have a hell of a time. I know one guy that walked east, I mean, for 18 blocks till his hat was floating. Now, if he had known which way was north, it would not have happened. Now, the Boy Scout Handbook gives you that information. For example, do you know that which side of the tree does the moss grow on, class? The south side? The west side? You have four choices. It's a multiple choice question. The east side or is the north side? Which is it? You can fill out your test there, A, B, C, and D. Okay, now I'll ask you another question. A Boy Scout is always, now here you have your choice, A, afraid of the dark, B, mad at everybody, C, ready for any action at any time, D, always prepared. Which is a Boy Scout? You don't know? Well, a Boy Scout is always prepared. In fact, that is the Boy Scout's motto. I am prepared. How do you think that I got where I am? As an ex-Boy Scout, I've always kept that in the forefront of my consciousness. Whenever I was conscious, see, I'd drag it out and I'd read that again. It says, you are prepared. Now, they never say what you're prepared for. Now, there's a lot of stuff I haven't been exactly prepared for. But, you know, I do the best I can as an ex-Boy Scout. And the Boy Scouts had a very strong influence on me, really, seriously. And this guy has the temerity, whoever this guy is, he's a Boy Scout public relations representative. Didn't know the Boy Scouts had a public relations representative, did you? How would they do? And I'll bet the Girl Scouts do, and the Campfire Girls, and the Little Elks of Western America have, the Odd Fellows, they all have a PR man now. And this PR man says, if you'd like to know anything about scouting, call me. Buddy, I can tell you more about scouting. I'll bet any money you're like most PR men. You weren't even a scout, I'll bet. Oh, yeah, I know one of my friends is a PR man for a big boat firm. You know, big boats. I mean, he is a PR man for a company that makes 50-foot boats. Beautiful boats. This guy is pathologically, psychologically afraid of all water. He does not even take baths. And people are always writing him questions about boats. Yeah. Well, of course, our society is filled with the non-experts, like asking a priest about marriage. You know, people were always doing that, too. So I never could figure that out, you know. But nevertheless, the facts of life are, I can tell you a few things about scouting. And he goes on to say, of course, this is city scouting. As if, you know, that's a special thing. I was a city Boy Scout. Now, I don't know what it would be like to be a country Boy Scout, you know, where you can really do the stuff that you read about in the handbook. For those of you who have not been reading the handbook recently, do you know they have a new merit badge called Communication Merit Badge? And one of the requirements for the Communications Merit Badge is the kid has to make his own 60-second commercial and deliver it, say, before the troop, I guess. And, you know, they all sit there and I guess they grade him on it. But I like the idea of a kid delivering a commercial as part of the Boy Scout Communication Merit Badge, you know. And kids, I can see the old man, you know, showing up in the morning. He's going to shave, see, and he rushes into the bathroom. And there's this kid, his freckled-faced, red-haired kid, standing in front of the mirror, holding up a Gillette Track 2 razor. See? And he's saying things like, yes, it cuts smoothly, without pull. No razor burn, no razor. Kids, get out of my way, I got to shave. Kid says, oh, Dad, I'm practicing my merit badge. I'm sorry, Jim, but that's... Now, as a kid, though, and all Boy Scouts are theoretically kids, I'm going to show you how smart I am as an ex-Boy Scout. Now, I am giving, for the benefit of those of you out there in the outer precincts, I'm giving you now the Boy Scout salute. Correct? That is the Boy Scout salute, right? Now, the Boy Scout salute, of course, certain troops, in fact, in my troop, Troop 41, the Boy Scouts had an underground salute, which we used to give occasionally. For example, I'll never forget when Troop 41 played Troop 23 in basketball. We had a basketball team in our troop. And a whole bunch of the kids from Troop 41 sat around in the upper reaches of the Warren G. Harding Gym where we played this basketball game, giving the Troop 41 special Boy Scout salute to Troop 23. Until finally Mr. Gordon came up and threw about six kids out of the gym. But our salute was very much like the salute which Ted Williams is famous for once giving out of the dugout. Did you know that Ted Williams once gave a very famous salute to the fans? Oh, yes. He was just way ahead of himself. If any ball player ever gave that today on national TV with Kurt Gowdy describing it, the guy would be overnight starring in every major porny film in the business. But Ted Williams did. You know, he's a famous thing. So I am going to show you how impressed the Boy Scouts dealt with my brain, how impressively they dealt. I still remember the Boy Scout oath. Do you remember the Boy Scout oath? On my honor, I will do my best to do my duty to God and my country and to obey the Scout law, to help other people at all times, to keep myself physically strong, mentally awake, and morally straight. That was the Boy Scout oath. I even remember the Cub Scout oath. You want to hear the Cub Scout oath? See, you know, a Cub Scout, you belong to a Cub pack. A wolf pack, like you have this little blue hat. I have one of these little blue hats with a triangle on it, yellow thing. I promise to do my best, to do my duty to God and my country, to be square and to obey the law of the pack. And then you used to howl like a wolf. Yeah, wolf pack. That's right, they'd howl. Did you ever hear them do that? You didn't. Well, we had a really dynamic troop. And one of the great experiences, though, that I had as a Boy Scout, I owe some of the... Now, you want to know what a Boy Scout troop is like in the city? Okay, well, here was a typical project. Mr. Gordon was our scoutmaster, and I was in the Moose Patrol. And we had a junior patrol leader, we had a patrol leader. I'll bet you don't remember what the insignia of the patrol leader is. He wears a little patch. A little green, yeah, right? Okay. So one day, Mr. Gordon said at our troop, he says, we're going to have this big project. And this Saturday, fellas, this Saturday, we're going to really go over the top here in Troop 41. Beginning at 8 a.m. Saturday morning and continuing through 6 p.m. that Sunday night, Troop 41 with my brother's pickup truck and my brother-in-law's pickup truck, we're going to drive all over town and collect old newspapers, at which point we will sell these newspapers to buy something really special for Boy Scout Troop 41. And that's what we did. We drove around all day long. Do you ever do it? Do you remember any projects you were in? And we were in these trucks, see? Mr. Gordon's brother-in-law was kind of a fat guy that smelled of beer. Kind of a funny, and he had this big Dodge truck, and me and Schwartz and Flick and Bruner and Jack Martin and Stanley Roper, all the guys from the troop, were sitting in the back of the truck, and we went to each block. We'd drive to a block, and we would fan out like locusts, and we would go up on the steps of each house. Each kid would take about three houses and went up, and you'd knock on the door, see? And the door would open. Each kid was wearing, by the way, what part of a Boy Scout uniform he had. Now, there was only about six kids in the troop. They had the whole, you know, the whole tick. Now, I had a hat. Boy, a really great Boy Scout hat. And I had a neckerchief. you know, the neckerchief. And our troop's colors was gold and purple. And I had this head of a mountain goat, which I had carved as one of my wood carving things, to make a neckerchief slide. See, and I'd go up and knock on the door. And I'll never forget, about 8 a.m., we started out. About 8:05, I ran into my first reef in the seas of soliciting for free papers. Knocking the door. I knock on the door. You know, kids are very persistent. You know, a real civilized person will knock on the door, and if he knocks twice and nobody shows up, he goes. But a kid won't, you know. A kid goes, you know, like that, see? I kept knocking on the door. Finally, the door opened. After about 18 knocks, the door opened, and here's a guy standing there. He's got stubble all over his face, and he's got an old bathrobe on, and this great wave of used bourbon smell come out. Just woo out of the house. I recognize this because he smells like my Uncle Carl smelled. And, you know, a great wave. And he looks out, and his eyes look like two little tiny fried eggs. And he looks at me and he says, what do you want? And he takes one look at my carved mountain goat neckerchief slide. And I could see he focused. What the hell? It's like he doesn't believe he's even conscious. And he's seeing a carved mountain goat. And he looks at it and he says, get away, get away, get away. And he swats at it like he's swatting at a fly. He's hitting me. He says, get out, what is that thing? It's on the neck, get away. He says, can you have some free papers? I'm from football. Get away. He slams the door. Well, now, what does a kid do under that circumstance? Does he leave? No. Just like that. Well, I kept knocking on the door. Well, I'm just leaving, finally, after 20 minutes of knocking on this guy's door. The truck is already halfway down the next block. When I hear the police coming. Well, that morning, Troop 41 collected 17 tons of newspapers, which we took hour after hour back to the junkyard where George the Greek would buy the papers for what, 2 cents a ton, something like that. And so we'd take a whole truckload of papers. It took us 18 hours to collect. We'd go back and he'd unload it and give Mr. Gorton 8 cents. Well, we did this hour after hour, late into the night. And people have a surprising amount of used newspapers in their basement. Once in a while, you hit a guy that his whole basement is filled with newspapers. And, you know, he looks at you like a god and says, oh, my God, you're going to take my papers. And we'd unload all this guy's papers, and the mice are running out, and the guy's got owls in the basement, and toadstools growing up on the newspapers. In fact, we brought back newspapers that described the fall of Gettysburg. Some people had newspapers going back to the early days of the beginning of Christianity. You know, things like a Renaissance start. You know, the Medicis announced late yesterday afternoon in the Vatican that this is the official opening day of the Renaissance. And after it was all over, what did Troop 41 buy? What do you think we bought? We bought a set of signal flags, wigwag signal flags, which we hung up on the wall in the church basement where we met. I don't recall anybody ever learning how to wigwag with a signal flag. But it was a great weekend, and I learned one thing. I learned the futility of commerce. Work your old thing to the bone, and what do you wind up? With a pair of signal flags. Signifying nothing. Smoke and fury, old flame burned in thy...
1: 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And for one thing, the man involved in a large radio station usually does his one specific task. So he works a prep, and that is the end of it. However, the man in a smaller radio station must do almost everything in that radio station. I can remember doing this. Here's a little example of that. I used to do a man-on-the-street broadcast in a small town in the Midwest. And the man-on-the-street broadcast was on from 12:15 until 12:30. Well, I had a record program, believe it or not, that was also on from 12:30 to 1:30. Well, how did I get from the location of the man-on-the-street broadcast back into the studio to do my particular battle? How did I do that? Well, it was an interesting thing. We simply did it this way. After I would finish my Man on the Street broadcast, I would say, we now return you to the studio, and an announcer in standby would read a one-minute announcement very slowly. And all the while, I was running down the street, up through the long passageway up to the third floor, and by the time he had finished that, and by the time my theme had played one halfway through, I was ready for business. Most people always thought that I was recorded, you see, but that radio station never could afford a recording. Somebody wants information about Jones and Hare. Well, I don't know what sort of information you want to hear about Jones and Hare. That was another very early radio team. What do you mean? Where did they work? What did they do? How did they operate? Who wrote their scripts? Where they were born or where they went? Well, those questions, of course, are not particularly interesting as far as we're concerned right now. What we were trying to talk about, though, was the change that has come over radio. And it's done so in a very gradual fashion. We're not particularly concerned with definite specific individuals. A team. Now, do you recall, for example, the Sinclair Minstrels? Now, the Sinclair Minstrels were an extremely popular, a very potent radio team. Actually, they were not a radio team. Now, I'll give you a little tip. If you ever watch television, there is a program that comes out of Chicago that is a circus program. You might have seen it. A circus program? Well, the clown on that circus program, or one of the chief clowns, was one of the big guys in the old Sinclair Minstrels back in the 20s and early 30s. Believe it or not. There are still many of them still been around, still doing their jobs at radio, and very, very successful at it. Although things do, and they always will, and probably have to. Began to worry about ways and means. I began to worry about means and whether or not the means actually were more important than the ends and so forth, back and forth. And I can understand in some cases shiftings of standards when a new situation came about. We are not going to speak about the Gordini tonight. Now, that will be saved for another and a later discussion. And nor are we going to discuss the Bandini. Now, that's an interesting little automobile. We're not going to talk.

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0: Well, we're not going to talk about Gordini's tonight. We're not going to speak of the Bandini. However, I will say that those of you who have become interested in sports cars and listening to our previous discussions, the current issue of Time magazine has a very fine article on them. But be careful, there are a few curves in that. Be careful, there are a few interesting little, well, I would call them more, not really curves, a fast drop ball. There are some people who call it a screwball, but when I was playing ball, it was called a simple in drop. And I would suggest that you keep a very careful eye out and keep it well peeled and well honed. However, it was a good, easy thing to go as long as we were there to go. The Fig Newton with the vital impact, vitamin-enriched with chlorophyll. Nomenclature is very important in almost any field, and if you're going to talk about sports, well, you have to use the language. You must be very careful about that language, because if you don't, it will immediately brand you as a non-sportsman. It will brand you as a phony. In fact, if that is one little thing, that is one very delicate little nuance that many people fail to realize, and yet, when they sit in a movie that is produced by a British producer, they can see immediately, for some reason or other, that this American who is being portrayed on the screen by a British actor just doesn't gel, and they can't understand why. Well, it is these tiny little differences in language, even though he is very carefully using all American slang of about 1937 American slang, you see. But at the same time, the word usages are not exactly right. Again, a problem of nomenclature. Somebody brought up the topic of the Scarab automobile. We're not going to speak of Gordini's tonight, nor are we going to speak of that. But we have discussed the Scarab. Now, the Scarab is an automobile that was foisted on the American public about 1935 or 36. I know that they were in business in 36 because this gentleman has an advertisement from them. However, I believe the first one was built about 35. The Scarab was a cab-over engine car. The engine was underneath the driver, and the driver sat way out in front all by himself. There wasn't a seat like we have today, sort of like a bus driver in a Greyhound bus, the theory being that he could have better visibility. At the same time, he would not be distracted listening to Aunt Tilly all the way down. The seats in the car were arranged alongside the windows so that you could look straight out the window. You know, like a parlor car, you could spin around. Everyone could sit and look straight out instead of looking ahead. A rather practical idea. Above from the floor would come a table if you wish to play a hand of pinochle or perhaps a salami sandwich or two. And then there was a heavy couch that was ranged along the back, and that was purely a private institution. Now, the Scarab is an interesting thing, and was in its day. I don't know of a collector who has one. But then, knowing how collectors are, we feel that it won't be too long before someone will resurrect one of them. Casting ashore for another one of the smaller ones, we came across one that was much too large. Difficult to wrestle with. But the footwork was still there. Well, of course, I would say a good 65 to 70% of the male population over 21 became very steeped, completely steeped in the world of a popular mechanics type inventor at a very early age. And I can remember some fantastic articles that ran in those particular magazines. One of them, and I'm not kidding when I say that, Tom, I'll never forget the picture of this man in Almeida, California, standing proudly next to his house trailer that he constructed out of old piano boxes or something. And he was the only man in California who had a wind-driven Hammond organ installed in his house trailer. It says, however, that it does decrease his gasoline efficiency, particularly when he is playing the more intricate works of Bach. But he had his brief moment of glory. He flashed through the heavens of the popular mechanics inventors and was never heard from again. Then again, there are 10,000 others just like him. I'll never forget the article. The man has obviously spent years perfecting the thing. He had a series of neon tubes and a series of electric lights, all well-colored and concealed behind his mantelpiece.

0: he had it connected to his radio set. And when the radio set would play music, these various lights would flicker off and on behind his mantelpiece. And he was willing, ready, and able to send plans upon request to enclose $1. And he crashed through the heavens too and was never heard from again. I know a man in Covington, Kentucky, an engineer friend of mine. During the Depression, having nothing to do, he built one of these monstrosities. It took him 8 months to build it. And then after it was built, no one in his house could stand a mantelpiece that lit up while the beer barrel polka was being played. And so he dismantled it, quietly put it in the basement. It's never been heard from again. And then we were to go a little further and observe this just as objectively. If we were to count the numbers of, let us say, table lamps that were constructed of old deer heads, the number of table lamps that are constructed of stuffed red squirrels, and certainly who among us doesn't know a man who at one time was interested in making skis from barrel staves, plans upon request. In addition to that, there was also a bass drum phrase through which the popular mechanics went. When the bass drums of almost any organization were constructed so that they have revolving discs roaring within them, colored lights, red, green, and yellow. And then on the outside was painted a genuine artistic type Hawaiian scene with waterfall. And then as the disc would revolve, the waterfall would appear to have flowing water. Plans available upon request. Each one, each in his own turn. Oh, yes, there was, I understand, quite a thriving business at one time in teaching individuals to bead lampshades. And then just as the technique was mastered by a large group, the beaded lampshade slipped into oblivion, along with the 10,000 beaded lampshade artisans. And as those of you who listen to our program nightly realize, our field is extremely narrow. We, the non-successful. We, the non-ambitious. And when we do, and when we are suddenly ambitious, we're only sort of on the surface ambitious. Because we know that we're not going to achieve really what we set out to do. We never will, actually. We, the non-successful. And for that reason, I have also made part of our slogan, part of our working tenets in the group, it is fun to not be ambitious, or be slovenly. That can be part of it. Or we can say, be lazy, in large capital letters on a background of blue cardboard. You can keep it before you in your desk drawer or wherever you happen to want to use it. That will counteract such statements as think, or work, or smile. That's always a good one. I think that that's got such a rich, heavy, deep philosophy. And we ought to think about that more. But I suppose that's getting too far into the narrow field again. It was wise to listen, and it was wise to observe. From time to time, spinning their tails on the library steps, they came across a strange and erudite truth. Hard to pronounce, though. Now, to illustrate how non-successful one can be, and in practice, you see, it's not quite as easy as you might think. Now, there are those who will tag the what appears to be awfully negative mind, antisocial. Well, that means anti-people, really, when it's boiled down. And there are several prominent citizens of the animal world. When I say the animal world, I'm including the entire group. They have proven themselves to be antisocial in the extreme, and yet at the same time, they are very worthy and very valued citizens in the animal kingdom, which leads us neither here nor there. But to again prove how difficult it is really to be an operating non-successful man, you see, we have trouble with carbon plates out of the transmitter. They carbon up even more when I'm on than any other announcer in the business. We have had that proven by several interesting micrometer tests of the thickness of carbon deposited over a given half-hour period of time segment. And that's a rather long, involved technical type thing, but we have an article coming out in electronics. You can read it in 2 or 3 months. I think it should prove very illuminating for those who have wondered about that problem. Now, getting back to basic non-success, the easiest way to do that and to prove that is to show a complete disdain by playing, once again, one of the finest records that Woody Herman ever turned out. This, again, illustrates a definite antisocial trend. It illustrates many other things. Several of them are Freudian. We'll go into that later after 1 o'clock when the women and children have left us. Now, that demands a little explanation, too. You see, years and years ago, I resided in Indiana. I resided for a considerable... Learned to play a rather fair game of snooker, I might add, in Indiana. Of course, we traveled into South Chicago for the better game. When we speak of the better game, we speak of the more lucrative game. That's another story, too, and one that we'll save and wait rather handily until after 1 o'clock. And I will say this, that coming from Indiana, I ran into some rather difficult nomenclatural and operating problems. Strangely enough, I found myself at extreme odds and extremely uncomfortable when in the presence of community or group singers. I have been anti-group singing as long as I can recall. And as anyone can tell you, that is clearly an antisocial trait. Clearly an antisocial trend, and one that should be dealt with summarily if possible. I have never enjoyed community singing and have felt that community singing is a little ridiculous in many ways, which places me again sharply at odds with many of the citizens of Big Newton Falls, Indiana. We will describe that later on, too. However, I do feel that from time to time a bit of community singing is in order for community-type singers. And I see that here in the town room tonight, we are well supplied with community-type singers. I have noticed a few telltale badges and a few telltale lapels. I have even observed a few rather significant labels, too. I have observed other things. We are writing a thesis on it, and it will probably appear in popular theses a few years from now. The thing is in the works. But there's no telling how many things are in the works, you see. That is also part of the great and grandiose scheme that we started 18,000 years ago. That's when the works really began. When the first man traded two clamshells for one small coconut. That's when the works began. We now have floating cloud rides. We now have automatic drive mechanisms. We now have a sort of imaginary stilt way of doing things. But you see, that too is in the works. That will wait until after 1 o'clock when we will devote a few odd moments to what we call an interesting talk on works. Not suitable for women or children or for club groups. For that reason, it is after 1 o'clock, of course. Come on, let's do it. We're going to be here till 2 o'clock this morning. And there is nothing that is as detrimental to discipline in a group than people slouching over, sitting on the ends of their spine. I remember as a third grade student, and incidentally, I was a third grade student even when in secondary schools. That's a long story. We have many things to say before, too. But as a third grade student, I can recall very well, I can recall almost vividly, being instructed as to the various intricacies and inadequacies of my spine. Now, I have been a sloucher ever since. And you can see quite obviously, quite clearly, with almost crystalline clarity, that slouching is one of the outward signs of we, the non-successful. We are the blenders in the background. We are the sort of amorphous group who try always to squeeze the last flap drop out of a bottle of Gretz beer. The last one. We'll put it down in and let it sit for a while, you see, and then pick it up real quick and shake it again on the hopes that some has dribbled down from the sides. We are also the group who, always careful, always checking, invariably tries the salt shaker before we use it on the cheeseburger. A little in the palm of the hand, you know. We will be here until 2 o'clock this morning, concerned only with this strange in-between group, these floaters, these people who find themselves in suspension. Now, how many of you have had inorganic-type chemistry? I had it 3 straight semesters, and I know something about this. But that's neither here nor there, or at least theoretically I do. I have transcripts. But as I float in between, incidentally, I understand that they are bringing out something new on the market that will take care of transcripts without surgery. It will be written up in the Reader's Digest, How I Conquered, or Transcripts Can Be Fun, 7-day cure. We'll be at the town room until 2 o'clock this morning concerned with that particular cure. And so they were wearing their badges. And by the way, I understand there are several people in the audience tonight here in the town room who have badges, but who quietly keep them to themselves.
1: Well, I've got a badge. I've got two or three of them. And one of them has to do with the...
2: Second or third year I was in patrol, boys.
1: How many ex-patrol boys do we have out here?
0: How many ex-second-class scouts do we have in the audience? And I'll bet I'm the only ex-T5 in the group.
1: The only ex-T5. Yes, I know you are, Dick.
0: I'm sure. I'm sorry.
2: Incidentally, there's a 7-year T5 man.
1: The oldest I've ever seen. He is. We too have battled with the
0: early morning trouble, trying to keep hot water going in the little place back of the barracks.
3: That is particularly an army-type gag. But we're not going to desert you, Mother.
0: We're not going to desert you, child, either. We are not going to leave the frame, nor are we going to leave the beaten path. You see, time is running out. As sand by sand, grain by grain, drift by drift, and in fact, as shell by shell. Singing and whistling their olden tunes, building their olden numbers, constantly peeling the old used airplane dope off their thumb, they go marching into oblivion. Padded shoulder to padded shoulder. Raveled sleeve to raveled sleeve.
2: And this raveled sleeve, incidentally, has nothing to do with time. It has nothing to do with sleep.
0: Or just a sleeve that didn't hold up under repeated washing. That's all there was to it. And so they march forward in a sort of shuffling gait, never reaching, never striving, and never really approaching, just sort of limping, you know, once in a while.
3: The Boyd Rayburn group, the old band of about 47 with Johnny Bothwell on the alto.
1: Can you people out there in the doorway hear? Just nod if you can. Can you hear out there? Okay. We have a few. I wonder how many of you have ever been out here in midweek.
2: One of the most fascinating examples of a cultural pattern we have seen, that is a Philadelphia-type cultural pattern, is the group of Wharton School undergraduates who usually gather out there in the doorway carrying portable radios and their own surrounding sandwiches.
3: You can see that there is much hope. You can see that these, the youth of the country, know just exactly how to get there.
1: As a child, of course, I fell into ill repute among certain segments of the society because I fell to work in alley number 7. I became a pin boy.
3: I received a letter from a man in Rochester a few days ago who challenged me. He said that I claimed that I drank 5 quarts of cream soda and a good quiet reignite.
2: That wasn't exactly true. I would say it was roughly 7 quarts of cream soda.
1: But that is neither here nor there. How many of you know the acrid taste of tepid cream soda? How many of you know the sharp pangs in the nostril of the old Brunswick bulky colander Blue Q chalk? How many of you recall the days of halcyon ones and the days of yore and the days of the old green moments? Precious few, I would say. And there's a term that I like to use from time to time. Find very little chance to do it. In fact, it's the first time in 6 months. A precious few of you, I would say. I repeat it again.
0: That we have felt that we have lost a few of our grips, our grasps on the language that we have created. And let's watch them in the tourney.
3: And let's watch them as they gather on that dusty rodeo ground. And let us watch them with their ropes, and let us watch them with their saddles.
0: They're on all sides of us now. We are embattled. They are outside the windows. They are on channel 6SJ7, blown to 7 times life size, with the new projection-type TV screen. And we can see them now juggling their plates, and we can see them now approaching culture via the rodeo route. And we can see them now thumbing through their well-thumbed and well-dog-eared volumes of old forgotten lore, old spicy detective magazines. Back and forth and over and up again. There's no art like calendar art, I always say. Let's give it back to the rodeo.
3: We have recordings. Gene Shepherd, we are at the town room of the Fun Sheraton Hotel at 39th and Chestnut Streets. The man who is interested in high fidelity has an avowed enemy. His enemy is the 5-inch radio. You know, the little handy-dandy plastic type that sits atop the refrigerator. If you are interested, we have devised several rather interesting gambits whereby we battle tooth and nail against the 5-inch radio. And we will play a whole series of quiet-type records. Everything is going fine.
2: And then all of a sudden, just as we knew, the owner of this particular atrocity has turned his back.
3: Picked up another piece of limp salary, perhaps, idling away, frittering his time. And we hit him at the psychological moment. 4-inch loudspeaker rattling and roaring. It slips behind the refrigerator and gasps its life out amid the workings of the compressor. Never to be heard from again. And this is the way it's done.

0: We have a couple of interesting notes. One of them, we've got these on the log before we do anything else. The 1953 Heart Fund campaign is under full swing. And you see, these people have a good sound grasp of radio. These people who write these little, what we call promotion announcements, they say, send your contribution to Heart. And then, very tactfully, they spell it out. H-E-A-R-T, Heart, that is. Send your contribution to Heart in care of your local post office, or if it's Philadelphia, it's the Philadelphia Post Office. A very worthy organization. That's spelled H-E-A-R-T, Heart. We also have another note from the Social Security people to the effect that if you're going to retire, you'd best contact the Social Security people in your neighborhood to give them the information. Don't you think that is an invasion of basic privacy rights? I'm sure that many of our listeners are ready to retire this very moment. Well, call your local Social Security office. Let them know you listen to the radio. Give them a call. Make certain that all the various little strands of paper are in order. Make certain that all the papers are signed. Make very well certain that you put your middle initial down there. None of this NMI business. Get in touch with them. And we stand at semi-attention. Semi-attention. Incidentally, there is a town in western Illinois named Semi-Attention. It is just outside the Urbana, but we are not going to confine ourselves to Philadelphia, nor are we going to consign ourselves to the perseverance and the working and the studying and the chipping away at these various elements of geography. And we have other things to see. And we have other prisms to watch.
1: By the way, that prism is spelled with an M. There is
0: no letter between the S and the M. It has to do with astigmatic effects. It has to do with the spectrum. We'll be here till 2 o'clock this morning. I haven't had a good spectrum in a long time. There's a little place outside of Hamilton, Ohio, that used to fix them in deep pan. They were always fresh. But the spectrum of today, of course, is a shoddy thing by comparison. All right. The only way to battle this hearing thing is to organize. I do not like disorganized ad-libbing. I feel that there's something untidy about it. So perhaps we could organize a little session of community singing out here. I think that might go well at this time, don't you? I've always liked community singing, haven't you? We will be here until 2, perhaps engaged in community singing before this program is out. Now, I'll give you a little trade trick. Are any of you interested in trade tricks? Are any of you interested in card tricks? How about chalk talks? I've prepared a wonderful sequence of chalk talks that I feel ought to go over well. The little 5-inch things, you know, that follow after television programs that have run short. I am sort of a standby performer. I am ready to be put in the slot, in the breach, as we say. I'm equipped with a series of small plugs. They just put me right in business immediately. I'm ready with a chalk talk. And I think that it's going to be invaluable. Now, my chalk talks are not going to be the funny type. For one thing, I feel that the population, by and large, is unfamiliar with integrals. That shall be corrected. I feel that the public, by and large, is familiar with things that are rather light in content. Last night, we spoke briefly on behalf of Kitchen Mittens. I am sure that few of you were interested. Kitchen Mittens, as we pointed out, is a sort of antique garbage. We are creating kitchen mittens for the anthropologists and the archaeologists of the 60th century right this minute. I can see the average cheeseburger now. It has been preserved by a sudden petrification. It has been preserved, and it's in a little glass case. A genuine 20th century type food found in one of the outlying eastern seaboard districts of North America. This area used to be known as Philadelphia. This is all we have left. We will be here until 2, as I'm on. Oh, by the way, I'll give you a little trade secret. Now, one brief moment. As you know, sporadic talk has sprung up here out of the town room. Well, I knew a man years ago who was a very, very fine burlesque drummer. He used to wear out as many as, I'd say 4 or 5 sets of tom-toms in a season. His picture used to appear in Downbeat, you know, the little pictures that appear in there. I use plastic reed, signed George Figgnewton. Well, he was the tom-tom king of the Middle West.
2: Starring?
0: I have noticed a few genuine articles this evening. and I think you gentlemen should know about it. Do you notice the heavy silence that has fallen over them now? They're waiting. I am not going to point. I am going to allow this mystery to remain just exactly that. It's something to do with the lighting situation out here, I understand. Also has something to do with acoustics. But old Uncle Fred has been ionized low these many years, so we've no better tears about him. Now, there shall be other Uncle Freds. They follow one another in an endless sequence. Actually, I feel that that is really what is meant by infinity. This endless generation of Uncle Freds who spring up around us, you know, with the wrinkled little tips of eyes and the friendly smile, peering out at us from beer ads, appearing coyly out at us from behind sofas, the endless supply of Uncle Freds. By the way, it's been a long time since we've had a plague of locusts. I think it's been since, for heaven's sakes, it's so far back I can't even remember. But I do recall one time. We'll have that out later on.

0: And so now we come into what we love to call on our program our interesting talk division. Our interesting talk division, as you know, has developed many nationwide friends of this program. And we would like to switch you to Cleveland for a talk on Ralph Brooks by our founder, but he's not in Cleveland tonight, and he's in the town room of the Penn Sheraton Hotel, frittering away his time. We have a large group of confirmed fritterers who listen to our program. It is well known that anyone who is up after midnight is a little suspect.
1: Well, just a little shifty.
0: As a matter of fact, I rather suspect them. I suspect them of many things. It's obvious that few of you are up to no good here. It is quite obvious from my vantage point that few of you are up to no good, I reiterate. Now, however, according to our founder in one of the interesting talks that was delivered many years ago on our program, there are many things to be seen in this particular facet of American culture. Now, for example, do you know that Broad Street has a long and illustrious history in the world of baseball? Now, shall we talk about Broad Street and or slash its relationship to the early days of baseball tonight? Or do you wish to hear an interesting talk on the wonders of plastic and the strange and exotic things it has wrought in today's world? Or would you like a talk on the runway? We can oblige you in any one of these directions.
1: I kind of prefer baseball. Did you know that one of the most interesting
0: manifestations of Philadelphia-type people occurred on Broad Street just before the turn of the century? And this is actually true. It can be found in the record. One of the most famous of all baseball managers at this time was a catcher. And in those days, there were no automobiles. That's a hard thing for small ones such as you and I, or is it you and me? You see, I never went to Beaver College. It is a hard thing for us to understand. No Dynaflow drives. But nevertheless, these people, in all of their misery because of the lack of conveniences, all kinds of things weren't convenient in those days. In fact, it became such a thing. The people used to walk around the streets complaining about the lack of conveniences. And that, too, can be found. To illustrate what we mean by conveniences, one of the ball teams used to use broughams. You know what a broughum is? Well, it's a large open sort of carriage. And they used to put four ball players in each one of these broughams, and they didn't dress at the ballpark in those days. They dressed at the hotel. And they would come out to the ballpark riding in the broughams, dressed in their baseball suits, and then they would come back from the ballpark dressed in their baseball suits. They didn't play at Shibe Park then. Well, this very famous catcher had spiked one of the local Philadelphia ball players. It was one of those melees that occurred at home plate. And they were moving up Broad Street. And one of the local citizenry, seeing his opportunity, darting out of a store with a shovel, scooped up some of the inconveniences that were on the street at the time. This actually occurred. He darted to the side of the brougham, dashed this inconvenience in the face of the catcher, and said, "That for you." And then he turned round and darted into a local feed, egg, and grocery-type store. Well, our catcher, being a man of action, leaped out of the brougham, tore into this grocery store. Round and round the counter they went. By this time, citizens of Philadelphia, they were immense. You see, in those days, they have bastions. By the way, how many of you have a bastion in your backyard? They're not what they used to be. They also had ramparts. The Philadelphian was the first to spring to the rampart. And so, a small rampart was set up on Broad Street. This actually occurred. Several of the citizens, upright, honest, and always ready for action, darted in and picked up a large case of eggs, dashed them over the head of this catcher while he was wrestling with the man on the floor, and said, "For you, that." He was soundly defeated. He went on to win the National League pennant 7 straight years. But that is neither here nor there. This is just a moral.
1: I'm quite sure that this group of fritterers we have out here at the time room would never do such a thing.
0: In their frittering way, in their stacked, almost limping manner, realize their inadequacies.
1: Few of us can turn out a hypocrite like the man of
0: high. Our poor, measly substitutes have very little relationship to the ramparts. I'll never forget a small rampart that I once almost thought
1: they could have been Cheviot, Ohio, or as the natives pronounce it, Cheviot, by some odd twist of the local Lennox.
0: But that's neither here nor there.
1: It was 1948.
0: Rampart that had been turned in on a bastion of the period. But these things change, ever and above always, the quicksand for sale. A knee-deep division. Be the first in your neighborhood to land same. We'll hear it till two. Rounders. The term has changed its meaning like so many things. By the way, we've had some wonderful laboratory specimens, too. Out here at the town room from time to time,
1: I'll never forget. I have one of the wildest rounders I've ever seen in my entire career of watching rounders perform in one way or another.
0: It seems that he was under the delusion that he was an ex-rodeo rider. And for all I know, he might have been. He sat out here staring off into space. And from time to time, he would describe various incidents that occurred in the sawdust ring. Much to the gratification and the amusement of those who were seated around him. But I understand, though, and I certainly can sympathize with him. You see, he, for many years, had dated women-type people who were addicted to mixed drinks.
1: Now, it is well known that one of the great curses of civilization is the mixed drink. And the mixed drink is largely the concoction of woman. It is largely the concoction of, and it is largely foisted upon man by woman.
0: We're using the editorial or the capitalized sense in this case. The mixed drink division of the average bartender's lore is complete with many strange and exotic concoctions that have been known actually to shrivel the stomach of man upon instant contact, but not the stomach of woman.
1: Now, this is one of the strange anomalies, one of the strange paradoxes that exists in the order of physiology. We have many other interesting type talks.
2: How about a talk on scrambled eggs?
0: Or would you prefer a talk on the evolution of the bowling pin? We have a talk on amoebas, by the way. I understand that the average amoeba has a very interesting biological history. Now, the last amoeba that I've had much contact with was a woman who taught sociology in a Midwestern college. She was a very fine example of the amoebic type creation that found itself on the shores of an archaic lake, lo indeed, these many eons ago. I will say roughly that the eon is about, we don't wish to go into this, because it isn't quite yet 1 o'clock. We feel that there are a few dogged women and a few dogged children still clinging to us, due to perhaps a slipping dial cable. But we'll be here till 2 o'clock this morning. We have prepared many strange and illustrious viands, goodies for you. It's been a long time since we've had a goodie. We'll be here till 2 o'clock. The Ted Heath Group. Well, this is, as I say, this is not the ordinary program that we do out here at the town room. And the reason, of course, is obvious. This is the last program we're going to do here in Philadelphia. We have about 62 more minutes to go. And then our contract is null and void. Our contract has been null for a long time, but it hasn't been void. But that's neither here nor there. That is something to do with the technicalities of, well, we don't wish to go into hierarchy and nomenclature. But nevertheless, this is our last program here in the town room of the Penn Sheraton Hotel. And many people have come out here. And before you scurry out, I know that it's almost 1 o'clock in the morning and many of you will be doing so. I wish to thank all of you people who have been listening to us. And I'm very sincere about it. This is not being funny because I realize that it takes listening, and I realize that many things that I do might not be good listening. And I'm the first to admit that. And I'm also the first to say this, probably not the first, but I'm probably the only one on 50,000 watts to say it, that there are many things that we attempt that do not come off. But I do feel that a few things do come off, just a few. But if a few of them do, I think that the wasted shots in the dark are worth it, as long as the few do come off. And of those of you who have listened to us for We went on the air here at KYW in April of 1951. Actually, it was April 4th. And oddly enough, we have received letters from people who have listened to us from the first broadcast onward. We certainly respect the man's fortitude. We also respect the fact that it takes a pretty sound physique to listen till 2 o'clock in the morning and then get up at 6 to go to work. I have felt this. Now listen carefully, 1 minute. Then you can go back to your catch-up. I have felt this, that radio is lacking one very important thing. It lacks a system of marking listeners. Now wait just 1 moment. A man with his radio turned on, reading a comic book with the radio at half level, he hasn't listened to it for 13 years, counts just as much as a person who listens. Somewhere there is an inadequacy, a very deep inadequacy, in the system of, well, what we call rating. And I've always felt this, and I'm probably wrong, by radio nomenclatural schemes and certainly by radio definitions I am wrong, but I feel that morally and philosophically I am right. And I hope a few of you agree with me. I feel this, that one listener who listens is worth 100 people who have their radio turned on. And I would say probably even more than that. There is no way, though, to judge that. And so you people, if I'm afraid, however, that if you people were judged, if you people were given points, my listeners would be the one-point type listener. The man, you see, who is very much concerned with this strange tingling sensation in his scalp would be the 12-point listener. That is called the chlorophyll group. So you see, the cards are weighted and loaded. But I will say before we do anything else that I have very much been in debt to many listeners for things that they have said, and I welcome, and this is something that probably will surprise you, I welcome adverse criticism as much as I welcome a pat on the back. And because the avowed purpose of my program is not to please, but to begin trains of sequence, to begin trains of thought. And certainly, if people do not agree with what I say and do not like what I say, that is just as valuable as a person who does, because we have begun a train of thought. Do you follow my reasoning there? But nevertheless, those of you who have listened to us steadily, we thank you very much. I hope that we can meet again, and I trust that we will. This is KYW, your Westinghouse station in Philadelphia. We have recordings, Gene Shepherd at the Town Room of the Penn Charon. One more thing, and this is an answer to a question. In fact, a question that has been asked all night long. People come up and say, can we hear your program? Can we still hear it here in Philadelphia? Well, you can. I will be broadcasting on a station in the Midwest. I will be broadcasting on station WLW. They are a powerful station. They are heard here. Their frequency is 70 or 700 on your dial. Now, I do not know, and this is the important part of it, I do not know what time I will be broadcasting there. However, if you are interested, now listen to me, one thing, and then you can go back to whatever you were doing. If you are interested, send a card or a letter to WLW, Program Department, Cincinnati, Ohio, and they will send you a schedule of my broadcasting times. Just tell them that you listen, and that you listen to me at night. It makes no difference where you are, and they will be glad to hear from you. I don't know myself when I will be on, or I would tell you. But it's been a very, very fine pleasure working at KYW. In fact, I will say this, that KYW has been the most satisfactory radio position I have ever had. All the time I have been on KYW since April of 1951, and you don't know how unusual this is, I have never had one word of advice from the front office. Not one, not a single word. There hasn't been a single note that came down and said, what was the idea of that Sanskrit sequence last night? But there wasn't a single note like that. And that is the most valuable thing in this world that is rapidly losing, by the way, rapidly losing its imagination because it's afraid to have one.

I'm here. That's all right. You can be calm now. I'm here. I'm just figuring something out here. And I don't like the answer I'm coming up with. How often does that happen to you in the course of a day? You say about 10 times? Well, you're lucky. You don't do much figuring, do you? Hey, George, you want me to play some Jew's harp tonight? Well, yeah, every time you're on, you inspire me to do that. Would you like a little? I hadn't even thought about it. Jerry, come in here and get this here while I'm... I'll give you a little of my equipment here, and I'll try here. See whether I can still play this thing. And quit writing me letters. You know, it's a funny thing about the Jew's harp, and I don't feel necessarily about doing... Here, there you go, Jerry. Thank you. Just take that out, and wait, I'll tell you what side to play. Give me... Let's try cut two on this side, and then we'll try another variation of the same thing, cut five on the other side. Cut two and cut five. Let's have cut two on that side first. I just feel like it here tonight. You know, it's a strange thing about the Jew's harp. Well, it really is. It's one of the very few instruments that either turns people on completely or makes them just uncontrollably angry. It's one of those instruments. You either love it or you hate it. You know, like a lot of things. I'm like, well, not not many things that are that clean cut. But I happen to dig this. Now, wait a minute. I'm just going to decide which one I'm going to use tonight. George, I'll let you pick the instrument. I mean, this is like Isaac Stern turning to the conductor and saying, do you want me to use my Stradivarius tonight? Or would you prefer the Guarnieri or the Amati? Hey, listen to this one now. Not bad. Now, here, listen to this one, George. Huh? How about this one? Well, you like that mellow one. Well, let's try this one here first. Wait a minute. You haven't heard the other ones. I have a lot of them here, man. You like this one? All right, now you've narrowed it down to these two. You like the range. Let's try this one. That's a mean one. Listen to this one. Okay, George, let's go. Ein, zwei, drei, hit it.

You like that man, huh? Now try the other side. Let's see what happens on that one, huh? Gee, I'm sorry to report here. I just got a note that Navy ships are now lousy with cockroaches. Tell you, it's happening everywhere. They're going to be around long after we're gone. By the way, in the early days of seafaring, we have a note here that says cockroaches were more or less acceptable aboard Navy ships. In fact, all ships. They were tolerated in those days because the cockroaches picked on bedbugs. And it seems that, given a choice, the sailors preferred the cockroaches. A little taste there. All right, that's a little incidental note. As once again, we swing. Let's go, George. Come on, one, two, let's go.

pretty good, huh? Now I'm gonna give you a little arrangement by Mr.

0: How you like, okay? Every time you show up, George, I just go out of my mind. Yes, sir, you're one of the few who likes them bad sounds. You notice the concentration it takes? Yeah. Hey, listen, you know, speaking of concentration, you don't mind if I... Here. You know, the other day, I'm going to make a short report that, that got the old blood going, you know? You know, the other day, I'm on one of these book signings, and there's a curious, a very curious sidelight to book signings. And that is, people have a tendency, and you've probably noticed it, Jerry, you've been on a couple of them now, to bring you things. They just bring you things, which is kind of great, you know? For example, I was out in Hempstead, Long Island here, a couple of weeks ago, and for no reason at all, three kids came along and gave me a six-pack of Skippy cream-style peanut butter. Did you know you can get it? It's a six-pack now. It comes in a little thing, you know, for real peanut butter cuckoo. And a lady gave me some Wolf's Kasha. You know, she wanted me to eat it right there, you know, in front of all them people. So, among other things, a guy handed me, I was in, where was it this happened? Where was this guy? Boston? It was in Boston. Yeah, I'm in this bookstore in Boston. A lot of people, you know, and that we were signing books and stuff, and all of a sudden this guy comes up to me, and he says, here's... He says, I read your book, and I dig it, you know. And he says, and so I'm going to give you a book. That's okay, fine. He says, you're going to enjoy reading this book. It's an old book. And I said, oh, really? And all the while, there's a lot of people. I was paying no attention. He says, yeah. He said, just read it. He says, a wild book. And he shoves it in my hand, and he goes his way. I never saw him again. Well, a couple of days go by, and this book is laying around on my desk, you know, amid all the rubble and cockroaches and stuff that we got down here on the 20th floor, see, and memos. Oh, you know, every once in a while, all the memos that come in during a week, I just brush them off on the floor, you know, and start a little fire with them and wait for the next week's crop. That's how we heat the 20th floor, burning memos. So, yeah. So, the other day, I just picked this book up, see, and I'm waiting for a phone call, so I start leafing through it, you know. I just went, well, I might as well look at it, see. I can't believe it. It's a wild book. And it's called Bull Cook and Authentic Historical Recipes and Practices. Never saw this book, a little tiny, little sort of a gold-covered book. And it's, of all things, dedicated to Christian Herter. You ever hear of Christian Herter? That name is familiar. Yeah. Well, I pick up this thing, and it's a most irascible book. It's a whole bunch of recipes. Now, that isn't exactly what the book is about, by any means. That every time he starts a recipe, whoever this guy is, he goes off into a long tirade about it. For example, sandwich, Dora, hand, whatever that means. It says, I do not wish the people who made and are making American so-called historical movies for television and theaters any bad luck, but if they would all drop dead, it would be better for anyone. How's that for an opening line? They have stupidly and purposely twisted American history with the sole purpose of falsely poisoning the people's mind and putting money into their own pockets without any regard for the good of the country. How's that for an opening of a recipe? Although usually considered to be smart, they are really a stupid lot, as truth about American history is much more interesting than their untrue propaganda. Well, now, what do you think? Now, you want to hear the truth now? You want to hear it? Dodge City. Now, you've heard of Dodge City, right? Dodge City, Kansas, was just another western outpost until the Santa Fe Railroad came in and made it a shipping point for buffalo hides and meat and Texas cattle. Cattle were shipped from the town for nearly 15 years. Buffalo hides and meat were shipped until every single buffalo was killed. The cattle and the buffalo brought millions of dollars into Dodge City, and quite naturally, the town expanded, and people from the east, middle west, and the south migrated into Dodge City. It was always a well-run town, a little wild at times, but always under control. It never at any time contained any more prostitutes, grafters, or tin-horn sports per capita than to be found in any Hollywood area today at any time. This guy hates Hollywood. I like a tin-horn sport. Somehow I'd like to meet a tin-horn sport. Hey, speaking of that, this is WOR New York. Speaking of sports, tin-horn sports.
1: Say, I just learned something about wine. Great Western has a kicky set of booklets called A Little Something. Each one tells you a little something about their great wines, and you get them free from your local wine merchant. This one says, sparkling Burgundy is actually red champagne. Compared to white champagne, it's a deep red color, it's heavier bodied and not as dry, but with the same tingling bubbles. And like all Great Western New York State champagnes, it's fermented right in the bottle to bring up its lively flavor. Try some. You'll see why it's called great.

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1: We've been getting all kinds of calls from people about these wild birds. And they are flying. They really do. They're guaranteed to fly, and they fly about 600 feet, and they're operated with a rubber band. But what they are, what makes them really fascinating, is that they're genuinely an ornithopter, which means that it really does fly like a bird with the flapping of the wings. And for a long time, people have been trying to do a thing like this, and it actually works. It's a wild-looking thing. And they look like the drawings by Leonardo da Vinci. They're based on the same drawings. They're orange and yellow and brown and very pretty. They're 16-inch wingspan. 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I'll repeat the address. So don't call us. If you miss it, you'll have to listen again. It's Flying Birds, Department S, Post Office Box 199, Grand Central Station, New York, New York. Okay? $3.98, check or money order. And by the way, speaking of sending money, we'd like to point out to you that the WOR Christmas Fund is still swinging. And if you haven't contributed to this excellent charity, what it does is buy gifts for kids that are in hospitals in the New York area. And they really give them fine gifts. These are not little plastic gimmicky gifts. They're really great gifts. And if you'd like to contribute to this fund, which is one of the oldest charities in New York City and one of the most respected, send your check or money order, whatever you'd care to send, to WOR Children's Christmas Fund. And the address is Box 710, which is cleverly our frequency. Box 710, Times Square Station, New York. New York. I repeat, that's WOR Children's Christmas Fund, Box 710.

in Dodge City. You never see this when Gary Cooper's walking along the street there. You think the only entertainment they got is them dancing girls. You know, dancing girls, they sure danced. Entertainment was excellent. Such stars as Eddie Foy liked Dodge City. He played there, as well as many other Broadway stars of the period. Light opera songs were heard nightly and well-liked. I hate to hear that. I just can't see the Dalton boys sitting down there watching the student prince. You know, I just can't. I just, you know. Someday my prince will come. And you hear the gunfire from down at the Silver Dollar. But somehow I just hate to hear this. Fella, don't bother me with your truth. It says food and liquor in Dodge City were very good. In a number of excellent restaurants. That's something you rarely see in a Western movie. It's a guy eating. You know? The only time... Yeah, they drink a lot. Oh, a lot of drinking, yeah. And lots of drinking. Yeah, I wonder whether that booze was any good. I mean, you know, when they come in and say, whiskey, and they drink it down, I wonder whether it was any good. You think it was good whiskey? You think it was bad stuff? Whiskey. They just toss it down. Well, you know, if you notice another thing, the only time I ever remember a real big scene about either were two movies that had real big eating scenes in them in Westerns. And both of them, I remember the name of one, but I don't remember the name of the other. And the first one was a John Wayne movie, and I thought it was very funny. It was a lot of interesting ramifications. Real Western fans hated this movie because John Wayne was sort of doing a takeoff on John Wayne in it. It was called The Man Who Shot Liberty Valance. Did you read that? Did you see that movie? That was a funny movie, see? And it was a scene when him and they're eating. They had this steak. You remember that scene? Burned his hand in the stove and all that, and he's back in there cooking, washing dishes and stuff. Well, we never think of these guys eating. Well, there was another scene with Glenn Ford. Now, I don't know what movie this was. And if you saw it, you'll probably remember. But Glenn Ford goes into this joint, see? He's going to eat. He comes in. And he's riding into town. And he's on this old horse, and he comes into town. You know Glenn Ford, he's always looking kind of mad, see? And he comes in, he's got this cowboy hat on. And he, I remember the scene, yeah, he rides into town, his horse is limping. So he gets off the horse in front of the guy that fixes horses. What do they call that guy? The blacksmith, see? Yeah, the guy, the horse garage, see? And he goes in there, and he says to the guy, "My horse is limping." At which point the guy looks at the horse and he says, "Yep, see, it has lost a shoe back there just around the big bend there over by Stony Creek." At which point he says, "Fix her up. How long will it take?" And he says, "Well, it'll take about maybe 15, 20 minutes. I'll put a shoe on right now. We have her all ready." He says, "I want you to feed the horse, water it down. I'll be back in a half an hour." Okay, you got the scene? At that point he says, "Say, any place here where I can get a bite to eat?" Which point the blacksmith says, "Yeah," he said, the Chinese restaurant down the street, old Chin Lee down there, runs a Chinese restaurant about three or four doors down, right past the barbershop. So I'm right, you can see it's right past Silver Dollar down there. So at which point, he walks down the street. And I'm watching this, you don't see these guys eat much, right? So he walks in, and a Chinese restaurant, that, you know, not ready to accept a Chinese restaurant in the middle of the, you know, Dodge City. But yeah, that's a historical fact, did you know that? And a reason for it. Do you have any reason why? Well, all right, I'll tell you the reason why. That when they were building the railroad out west, almost all the laborers that they got a whole fantastic crowd of laborers that were Chinese. And so the west has got a lot of Chinese restaurants. They got a lot more than 49th Street, you know, way a lot more. And they got great ones. See, but here's this Chinese, and he's got this Chinese restaurant. Now, this was one of the great eating scenes I ever saw in a movie. So he sits down at the counter. And this Chinese guy is behind the counter. He says, "What'll it be?" He says, "Well, give me some chop suey." And so the Chinaman says, "Okay, chop suey coming up." And he runs down into the kitchen. A couple of minutes later, and Glenn Ford is looking around, and you see a couple of guys walking past the joint. He's all by himself in there, and he's just watching the town go by. When the guy running the place comes out with his great big bowl of Chinese food, it's real Chinese food, he lays it down in front of him. By the way, this movie's in color, so it looked like you could really see it's Chinese food. So he lays it down in front of Glenn Ford, and Glenn Ford just starts to eat it. So he leans over and he's got his hat on. He starts to eat Chinese food. At which point, the action began. At which point, a hand comes over. It comes from out of the screen. It comes right over.

Glenn Ford's shoulder, and it's got a cigar butt, and it just sticks the cigar butt and stubs it out right in his Chinese food. Well, you see Glenn Ford, there's a shot of his face, and you see his eyeballs bugging, and you see that guy just made a bad mistake, whoever that was. Ford turns around, see, and he says to the guy, "Now, what'd you do that for?" Well, I don't want to tell you how the action went from that moment, but I just want to say you don't often see restaurant scenes in the West you don't think these guys ever eat. Well, here, according to this book writer here, entertainment was excellent, food and liquor in Dodge City were very good, and it had a number of very excellent restaurants. And what do you think they offered? Western beef, veal, buffalo, quail, wild doves, wild ducks, venison, as well as pork, ham, chicken, and turkey. Scotch and Irish whiskeys were available. Mm-hmm. As well as the best American whiskeys, particularly bourbons. Well, so that there goes your theory. There goes the Rotka theory, the red-eye theory. It says you could always get the best American beers as well as... Hey, that's something you never see them drink in a Western. No guy ever comes and says, "Draw me a beer." Never. They never drink beer. It's always whiskey. Whiskey. You see, you always get the best American beers as well as the best of Irish and English beers. Ice chests were used, and the beer was kept always at the proper cool temperature. Cantrell and Cochrane's Stout Irish beer, distributed by Ross of Belfast and Dublin, was a great favorite. Champagne was available in many of the restaurants. Now, do you want to hear what else he says about the gunfighters? He says the gunfighters were actually few and far between. All the ones of note were businessmen, cattlemen, saloon and restaurant owners, gamblers, law officers, or bank robbers. Well, now, that's kind of a silly statement. That's like saying all the gunmen were bank robbers. Well, we understand that, fella. Gunfighting was a sideline to all of them. Now, of course, you get the movie, you think that it's the main occupation out there, having walk-downs. Yeah, I imagine every Sunday you'd go out and watch the walk-down for this week, and see who gets it in the air. Gunfighting was a sideline to all of them. All of the ones of any note were blue-eyed. I don't make the news. I only report it, friends. I'm just telling you what it says here. All of the best were blue-eyed. Most of them were ex-Confederate soldiers. Well, that fits. And strongly pro-Confederate and highly sensitive about any remarks from the Confederacy. Many of them were related. Jesse James, the first of the gunfighters, and his cousins, the Younger brothers and Dalton brothers and John Ringo, are a typical example. Their bloodlines all came from the island of Britain. They were British. The Picts were the only true British people, like the Indians are the only true Americans. The French, Danes, Norwegians, Italians, and German types of people invaded and fought in Britain throughout the centuries. Well, very few people, listen to this, very few people would gunfight under any circumstances, as the odds were such that if you had any number of gunfights, you were almost sure to get killed, no matter how good you were. Eventually, you'd get it. Well, that makes sense. I mean, you can get shot by somebody just getting off a lucky one. that's the end of the ball game. That's why they call them guns equalizers. I mean, the good guy was just as good as the bad guy often, and vice versa. He says, here are some of the facts on gunfighting. John McLinn, who rode with Quantrill and Jesse James, was a good friend of mine. This guy, the writer, had a friend who was with a guy who rode with James, as well as A.M. King. Wyatt Earp's old deputy, George Earp, cousin of Wyatt, is still alive at this writing. The Colt 45 caliber single-action revolver is quite easy to shoot and a natural pointer. If you hit a man with the huge 45 caliber bullet, he died in nearly all cases, but rarely dropped immediately when hit. In order to win a gunfight, you had to shoot a man in the heart or head before he could shoot you. Hit a man any other place in the body, a tough, well-muscled man could shoot you several times before he fell. Drawing fast, now this is an interesting thing, was of little or no importance. Now, you don't buy that, do you? Well, see, we've been brought up on that. Do you want to hear why he says it?
drawing fast was of little or no importance at all. Shooting accurately was of greater importance. In fact, much greater importance if you were to live through a gunfight. Shoot good is more important than getting it out quick. Drawing fast and shooting accurately enough to stop a man from shooting you hardly ever went well together. Why? Well, here's why. If you pull your gun out fast and shoot it fast, it's quite obvious you don't spend much time aiming it. Now, he says if you pull it out fast and then aim, you might as well not have a fast draw, because the next guy will get his out too. That makes sense. You see, in other words, a quick draw is not really the answer. He says such little things as a pistol sticking for a split second in its holster, being slightly off balance, not feeling just right that day, having a headache or a hangover, or more than three drinks of whiskey, a too loose pistol cylinder, a worn sear, all meant sure death in gunfighting if you were up against a good, experienced opponent whose luck was running good. In other words, you better not drink before you shoot. And yet they always show scenes where these guys are in the bar, you know, tossing it off, and then they go out and shoot it out. He says, no, forget it. On top, hey, this is something. Is this interesting to you? He says, yeah, I mean, you never hear a real serious discussion of actual gunfighting in the West. Now, remember, he is quoting a guy who rode with Jesse James. Yeah, his name was John McLean, who rode with Quantrill and Jesse James. Okay, he says, on top of this, in those days, ammunition was very poorly made back in those days. And here's something you never see in a Western. It was not uncommon to have two shells that would not fire out of five. Duds. The gunfighter, listen to this little trick if you're going to be a gunfighter. The gunfighters stuffed newspaper into the ends of their holsters, rubbed graphite on the inside of their holsters, filed off the front sights to prevent the gun from sticking in its holster, bought new guns continually as soon as the cylinders or hammer became slightly loose. But still, with all these precautions, gunfighting was a very poor gamble for both opponents. Wham! And into Dodge City came lovely Dora Hand. Did you ever hear of her? Well, this is all a recipe I'm reading to you. I'm reading to you a recipe on how to make a sandwich a la Dora Hand. Into Dodge City, in the middle of all this, came lovely Dora Hand, a beautiful black-haired, lovely-skinned woman with green-gray eyes and fine manners. She immediately took a job in a dance hall as a singer. She had a marvelous voice and sang popular songs as well as light opera. That's something you never see Claire Trevor doing, singing light opera in the middle of the the dance hall scene. Dodge City, right down to the cowpuncher, flipped and stood in line and came in off the cattle trails to hear Dora Hand singing, whether it was popular songs or opera. They loved it. Dora became a great personal friend of Dog Kelly, mayor of Dodge City. Did you ever hear him? Dog Kelly, mayor of Dodge City. Dog Kelly. They called Kelly Dog Kelly because he loved greyhound racing and raised fine greyhounds for racing, which was done continually outside of the city. God, you know, wouldn't it be fantastic, though, if they ever did a Western the way the way it really was? Wouldn't it be groovy to see, you know, to see the Dalton boys and to see Jack Palance at the dog races? After that, they get out and have some champagne, you know, and sit around there and yell and holler. Dora kept strictly by herself or with other singers. She didn't have nothing to do with any man, and it was said that she did not care to marry. These facts were well known in Dodge City and well respected. Dora Hand also went under the name of Fanny Keenan. Her real name was not known until long after her death. Her name actually was Germaine DuPont, and she came from New York City. Her wealthy parents trained her to be an opera singer, and she had every sign and possibility of being one of the greatest. She fell in love with a young man named Marvin Uist, who worked as an accountant for a marine importing firm. Her parents did not approve of Marvin, and her father had him discharged from his job. Marvin had his neck broken with a heavy import box, was accidentally knocked off the top of a pile of stuff by a stevedore as he left his office after being discharged.
Germain DuPont left New York 1 week later and headed for Dodge City and was never seen in New York again. She never returned and never wrote to her parents. She, like Wyatt Earp, came to Dodge City to forget after the death of a sweetheart. Well, anyway, do you want to hear what her famous sandwich is? Dora created a sandwich. She was a fine cultured woman. You never think of recipes coming out of Dodge City. You are now going to get a recipe. Dora created a sandwich known in Dodge as Sandwich Dora Hand. It was very popular, and in fact, many men, such as Wyatt Earp, would travel miles to have one of these magnificent sandwiches. It was truthfully said to taste better after a cool beer than anything else in the world. Men would ride miles to get one. Here is the original recipe. All set? If you want to have a real Western sandwich, take two slices of bread or a hamburger bun. Butter the side of both pieces lightly. Take several fish and clean them. Catfish, bullheads, perch, crappies, or any good-eating fish are excellent for this purpose. Fill a pot with water. Put 2 level tablespoons of vinegar in the water, 1/4 teaspoon of black pepper, and 1/2 teaspoon of salt. Put the fish in the pot and boil the fish until well done. Depending on the size of the fish, this takes 3 to about 9 minutes. Remove the fish and let them drain on a paper. Place 2 level tablespoons of butter in a frying pan and melt it over medium heat. Now, place the fish on a plate and remove all the skin and bones. Mash up the fish well with your fork. Are you following this? Mash up the fish. Place the mashed fish in your frying pan and fry the mashed fish lightly until just slightly brown. Have you ever had mashed fish? It's really good. It's very interesting. It's a very interesting idea. As it fries, keep mashing it up so that it is in really tiny, small pieces, almost a paste. With a spoon, take some of the fish and spread a thick layer over the butter side of one piece of the bread or bun. Press the fish well down into the bread and bun so that it stays well in place. Put thinly sliced dill pickle over the fish and thinly sliced onion over the dill pickles. Put a little mustard over the onions, salt well, and serve steaming hot. Today, a little tartar sauce goes well on the sandwich also. That was Dora's sandwich. He says, I have eaten countless numbers of these great Dora Hand sandwiches, and they're really and truly good. This is great food and should be popular. It should be as popular as a good hamburger. Be sure to try this famous sandwich at your first opportunity. And while you're doing it, bend your head in a little prayer for Dora, too. She was a fine woman. How do you like this thing? A wild book. I'll tell you, I just sit here. Listen to this one now. He has a story in here while I was glancing. This is the first one I picked up. Wait a minute. Where is it here? It's a wild, wild... He has a great story here about Caesar salad. Do you ever have Caesar salad? Listen to this now. Caesar salad. This is an excellent salad and is a famous example of how cooks in so-called good restaurants can really foul up an excellent recipe from pure ignorance of cooking. He's going to give you the straight dope on the Caesar salads. Caesar salad was invented about 1903 by Giacomo Giunia, an Italian cook in Chicago, Illinois. Giacomo Giunia was the cook in a small restaurant called the New York Cafe. He catered to American tastes as spaghetti and pizza in those days were little eaten by anyone, including Italians. It is sometimes falsely stated that this salad was invented in Tijuana, Mexico, during the Prohibition period. Anybody tells you that, you just laugh at them, see? They also say it was invented in San Francisco. Nothing could be further from the truth. The only thing invented in Tijuana were the finest methods ever produced to clip tortas. Giacomo Giunia, now here's this guy, he really lays it out, doesn't he? Giacomo Giunia called the salad Caesar salad. He put a few pieces of cos lettuce. Do you know what cos lettuce is? C-O-S. That's romaine lettuce. Have you ever heard of that? That's that kind of bitter lettuce. He put a few pieces of cos lettuce in the salad to add a slightly bitter touch to it. Cos lettuce originated in Italy. Light green, dark green, and red spotted varieties were described in Italy in 1623
It had been widely grown in Italy from about the time Christ was born. Cost lettuce was common in Italy during the Middle Ages. It was and is cooked as a vegetable and never eaten alone as a salad, as its taste is too strong. A few pieces of cost lettuce in Italy were occasionally added to other lettuce for salads. Cost lettuce was taken to France by Rabelais in 1537. What a wild book this is. At the end of the 16th century, it still was rarely grown in France or Germany, and when eaten, it was cooked as a vegetable and never used in salads. Giacomo called the salad Caesar salad, after Julius Caesar, the greatest Italian of all time. I like that, the greatest Italian. I never thought of Caesar as the greatest Italian of all time. Giacomo was not an exceptional cook. In fact, was just a fair one. One thing that he tried to make with absolutely no success was mayonnaise for salads and for serving with fish. No matter how hard he tried, he just could not make mayonnaise properly. He finally took the mayonnaise basic ingredients, because he thought that the taste of them should be good on salad, even if used separately, added some French fried bread for his French customers and some bacon to please his German customers, many of whom lived in the neighborhood, and Caesar's salad was born. Junia never thought that the salad would be popular and was more surprised than anyone when people began to come in and ask for it. Many itinerant cooks learned how to make the salad, and soon it was made all over North America and even in Europe. Junia left Chicago for San Francisco, California, and shortly afterwards died. Here is his original recipe, which is unlike any of the fouled-up Caesar salad recipes that are fobbed off on people today as Caesar salad. Okay? Take white fresh bread, cut it up into about a quarter inch or slightly larger cubes. Take your French fryer filled with rendered beef suet and heat to the same hot temperature as for French frying potatoes. French fry the bread, cubes, until they are just barely brown. Watch them. Do not over-fry them. Take about 3 dozen pieces of lettuce, about 2.5 inches square, and French fry them until they become just barely limp. This does not take long. Watch them carefully. Take a large salad bowl. If you have leaf lettuce, use it. If not, use 2 heads of head lettuce. Either leaf or head lettuce can be used to make this salad. Tear the lettuce up into small pieces. If you have romaine, throw a few pieces of that in it. This is not necessary, however. Never use all cost lettuce, as this is a terrible salad. And then mix it up. He says mix it up with a little salad. You never use olive oil, he said. Just mix it all up and throw in a couple of eggs, raw, and you have Caesar salad. Salt and pepper. Here I'm sitting here saying, I'm looking at this crazy book. Listen to this. Here's a headline. Why it is impossible for modern women to bake well. Okay, I didn't even read that. The tomato and the skunk. That's an interesting headline. The tomato and the skunk. It says, tomatoes are greatly prized by skunks. No, he means skunks, not people. Skunks. I didn't know that. He says, for this reason, it was thought throughout North America that they were poisonous, because the skunk ate them. It says they were cultivated by the Indians. And here's an interesting thing I didn't know. I don't know whether he's telling the truth or not. He says, today's strains of tomatoes are no better than the selected strains that the Indians were growing 1,000 years ago in North America. Europeans never saw a tomato till the Indians showed them. They then thought they were poisoned because the skunks ate them and that only Indians could eat them and live. This belief persisted for a great many years. Finally, the Europeans found that they could eat tomatoes and live, so they sent seeds back to Europe. The Europeans living in Europe liked tomatoes at once, and they became an important item in Europe's diet. Like so many things taken for granted, Italian spaghetti is about as Italian as Irish potato, which in turn is about as Irish as corn on a cob, or Hungarian goulash, which is not Hungarian at all. The Indians, I didn't know this, were making spaghetti with tomato sauce many centuries ago, baking potatoes, eating corn on a cob, and making paprika stew, or what we call Hungarian goulash today, thousands of years before any European even knew they existed. So I'm reading this book, you know, and I'm sitting down there. People come in and say, what are you reading? So, well, I'm reading the real story of Dora Hand's great sandwiches.
And they turned around and said, Dora Hen. I said, yep, Dora Hen. I'm reading also about Norwegian fried ham, where they make fried ham better than any place in the world. Did you know that? I didn't know it. Because this thing here, it just goes on and on. This guy's got a... The name of the book is Bull Cook and Authentic Historical Recipes and Practices. It's by George Leonard Herter. George Leonard, you can see why he dedicated to Christian Herter. Isn't he some kind of a politician or something? Yeah, he's a politician. Mr. Fulbert, by the way, Mr. Fulbert of Normandy, France, was a poor man who tanned hides to make a living. He also invented the mashed potato. He had a beautiful daughter named Arlette Fulbert. It goes on like that. I don't know what the connection was, having a beautiful daughter inventing mashed potatoes. Oh, when will it ever end? Oh, God Almighty, George. Saloon sandwich. The popular saloon sandwich, which was eaten in the saloons throughout the West immediately before and after a gunfight, can be made the following. You know, they use roast beef or buffalo hump in it. Yeah. Sounds exciting. Look it up there.

0: Isn't there something we can do about this person who comes out every night at this time? And he's so nice when he appears on the Martha Dean program. He speaks so politely and so sensibly. But when he comes on that idiotic nightly program of his and he blows those horns and he makes those silly sounds, I can't understand. I'm going to write to the manager. Hello, gang. There, I knew I'd get one of you to listen.
1: Once in a generation, a voice arrives on the scene that speaks for all men. Who speaks in tones so unmistakably clear and so cutting and incisive to the total feeling, the bearing of the time, that he speaks for all his fellows. Is it Napoleon Bonaparte? Is it Earl Wilson?
0: Thank you. Please. The station insisted that I have a big opening. And they said to kind of have to have it big. By the way, for those of you who are crime cuckoos, who are fans of crime out there, we'd like to salute tonight. Reset that, if you will, Jim, please. We'd like to salute the situation that's going on in Lansing, Michigan. One missing key has thrown the police and the city traffic division into a very awkward predicament. The trouble is that the missing key is the master key for each of the city's parking meters. And to make matters worse, whoever's got the key knows what it's for. Police say that at least 200 parking meters have been cleverly emptied in the downtown area since the key was reported missing last Thursday. There was no estimate on the amount of money involved. The police chief said that the key was one of several on a ring which was lost by, quote, and we quote here, an ex-city employee. Oh, I knew you'd do it. Thank you. Hold it there. Somehow, I, you know. Hey, you know, I wonder if you suffer from key fallout, which is a problem that I have suffered from. I just don't know whether there's any medical, any doctors out there who are hip to esoteric medical problems. We'd like to hear from you, and we want to hear all your credentials, though, before we listen seriously to you. Good morning, Nick. The question I would like to ask, Nick, do you have this problem? Do you suffer from key fallout? By key fallout, I mean key, you know, keys, brass keys, you know, that fit into Yale locks. Do you find yourself over the year collecting large numbers of keys for things which you cannot remember they're for? And eventually you have a whole mob of keys, and they begin to descend into drawers around your pad. And you can't throw them away because you know they're for something important, right? And the key fallout. Now, I wonder whether or not there's a company that goes around and plants them on you. There's some kind of a promotion or something. I don't know, because I don't have any locks that I ever open with keys, and yet I have a key ring that has over 6 pounds of keys on it. Now, I know that at one time they must have been very important for something, but I can't figure out what it is. And the worst part of it is that the locks that I do have to open, I never really have the key for them. I haven't gotten in my office now in 7 weeks. I don't know who has the key to that. I just go in and I sit in Martha Dean's office for a while, you know, and I blow my nose flute and then I leave, and that's about it. But this is a medical problem. I'm sure it has a basis in medical fact. I'm just curious whether anybody out there has that problem. By the way, speaking of the key to the parking meters, now I think that's a kind of a groovy little shtick, don't you? You know, have the key to all the parking meters in town. And I kind of like that. That reminds me of, if I may digress from the basic serious point of this show, a thing that occurred up in New England here a couple of years ago. I wonder if any of you heard of it, and if you did, if you could tell me what pike this happened on. That up on one of the pikes up in New England. Now, this was not a toll road, a pike, you know, one of these big double-lane you know, double, quadruple lane type things with a divided parkway and so forth in there, up in New England someplace. But it was a free road, see? It was one of these roads that never had any tolls. Well, one night, on a big weekend, this was a couple of years ago, suddenly, without any warning, a toll gate appeared. Was placed right in the middle of the road there, had big flashing lights on it, and they put a sign. It was a sign up in front of it, says, pay toll ahead, 50 cents. And so this thing, I'm serious, this thing swung like Billy be damned the whole weekend. You know, there was a big weekend. It was like just this past holiday weekend, you know, all these cars rushing through, and everybody comes rushing right up and throws half a buck in a guy's hand there. He had this claw hanging out there, you know, and he was wearing a gray uniform, looking very official, see. And on his hat, he had a badge, and it said toll taker. And they collected for the whole weekend, see. Well, then they mysteriously disappeared. Nobody mentioned it. All they know, even to this point now, is that toll takers, that the mysterious disappearing turnpike toll box, appeared for at least 5 weekends. And they would strike at odd places. They wouldn't be at the same place. See, so somebody would set a trap for them. You know, say, we'll get them next week. You know, oh, we wait. Never show up, nothing. And about 300 miles up the pike, out in the woods someplace, suddenly a lighted toll booth would appear, and motorists would begin to slow up. And you know how we are today. I mean, I personally think that the toll, particularly on the Merritt Parkway, there's 3 or 4 different toll booths up there that I know disappear. I can see them in my mirror as I go past. They go. Just poof, nothing. And all I know is that I keep throwing those coins out there. And this happened up in New England about 2 years ago. And I kind of, you know, sometimes late at night, I'm looking up at the ceiling there, and I can see the out of the swirling mists of time, out of the swirling dark fastnesses of evil. You see, these are the days of witchcraft. Witchcraft is coming back. I could see the mysterious toll booth appearing out of the darkness. Pursued forever, eternally. I could see myself going now up a long, vast, curving pike. And I'm always in the exact change lane. But I ain't got no change on me. No change. And I can't get out of the exact change lane. What am I going to do? And a great big plastic bucket there. You know, the big plastic bag, that thing that hangs out with holes all over the side of it? I see those guys going through ahead of me. Zing, zing, they're calling a quarter. Shepherd is trapped in the vast turnpike traffic jam of time. Horns blowing behind me. Get going, you slob! There I am, in the exact change lane. No way to get out. The car is thundering forward at 700 miles an hour, and I ain't got no change! No change! Oh, my God! Come on, leave him alone, Skip. We gotta do a show. Let's go! Bring it up big. Oh, wow. Help! Oh, gee. It's getting totally out of hand. Well, the reason that you probably notice a terrible strain of hysteria that runs through me tonight, I have just had a magnificent professional coup tonight. Let's put it this way, today. It wasn't tonight. I had a professional, tremendous professional feeling that I just don't know how to recover from it. I, today, well, I'll give you an idea just how I played it. I'm Cowboy X. How you like that? Isn't that kind of a great line? I'm Cowboy X. Yippee! Okay. It's not easy to holler yippee like that, to hurt your throat sometimes. Also, there was another line. I'm Cowboy X. Woohoo! Oh, there goes that thing again, Ben. Well, now, what I did today was I played X, the letter X on Sesame Street. You know how they had these letters, you know, B, D, C, Q?
1: Well, I played all the voices in the little drama introducing Letter X. I played the townspeople. It was a beautiful little Western. It was a shootout right there in the town. Now, yeah, I played Cowboy X. I played the townspeople. One of the townspeople says, yeah, I think we ought to see that he's arrested. The man's a madman. And I come into town. Another one says, he's putting X's on everything. The horses, the people, everything. Everything here. The whole town, he's putting X's on everything. And I hollered like this, I'm Cowboy X! Woo-hoo! That's silly. Well, here I am, a grown man. And finally, I've reached the peak of my professional prowess. And I'm playing an animated Letter X on the Sesame Street show. And I asked the guy, I says, why X? Why X of all the... You know, I'm sitting there talking. By the way, are you aware that the producers of... in fact, the guy that produces those letters looks almost exactly like the Cookie Monster. He does. He's sort of, you know, a chubby guy. And he sits and says, Cookie! Cookie! And I walked in. I said, what was that? He said, Cookie! And I threw a Nabisco in his trap, and we talked business. And speaking of Cookie Monsters, this is W.O.R. Cookie! W.O.R. New York. Oh, man, I tell you, it's groovy. I mean, being alive. And so I walk in there, and I says to the guy, I says, how come Letter X? I mean, you know, there's 42 other letters in the alphabet. How come Letter X? He went, Rookie! I said, okay, I threw him another Nabisco. I could see, you know, bribery. That bribery is rampant in this business. So I throws him another Nabisco, see, and he goes, chocolate chip. I said, oh, you don't want Nabisco. Okay, so I whip out a chocolate chip. You know, I keep these things on. You know, I like to feed accounting the tracks of stuff wherever I go. I go to a lot of ad agencies from time to time on various nefarious chores, and I carry with me little, you know, little cubes of sugar and things and jelly beans and stuff, which I feed the account executives when they get nervous. I do. Yeah, once in a while, I'll take out things. I read him a story. I read Little Red Riding Hood the other day to a guy over at Y&R. Got nervous. He was laying on his Bigelow carpet there. He kicked his shoes off. He had a tantrum. He was laying on the floor there, and he was on his teeter-totter board, you know, the teeter-totter boards. So I calmed him down, and I talked to the producer, and I says, how come X, man? Now, come on, don't give me that cookie jazz. You had all the cookies I'm going to give you. Now, tell me what it is. There's a long, pregnant pause. He says, well, it's typecasting. You should realize that you're a perfect Letter X. I said, my God, man, do you realize that Letter X stands for Brand X? That's the bad brand. That ain't the good brand. That ain't the good, clean-limbed, clear-eyed brand, the David Frost brand. The Dick Cavett brand. How come Letter X? And he says, just keep it. You're doing good. You just got the right voice. Do it good. Just like that. I said, okay, I'm Letter X. By God, I'm Letter X.

0: Hold it.
1: Hold it, hold it. They're getting nervous out there. I don't know when they're going to put it on the air, friends. He said he'd call me when my big drama gets on. So I don't know. Hey, speaking of big dramas, is there anybody out there? Get ready now. Is there anybody out there who was at that fantastic scene that we had at Plainfield, New Jersey, last Friday? Did you hear about it? You did? Is there anybody? It was wild. Did you hear about it? Did you read about it in the Plainfield paper, the Courier out there? Well, is there anybody out there who was there? If you were there, give us a call. Wow. I'll tell you, it was fantastic. Yeah, and by the way, speaking of that, people have been calling up all day wanting to know, you know, where the next fiasco is going to be, and it's going to be tomorrow. In fact, I've got the wrong... Now, here it is. Tomorrow, yes. I will be tomorrow in Toms River, New Jersey. And I could tell you a story about Toms River, New Jersey. I do not choose to do that at this time because there are children listening. But I really can. One of the more surreal moments in my life happened in Toms River, New Jersey, and I have never been back there since. I've been afraid to go back. And stop kidding. I will be in Toms River from 1 to 3 p.m. in the Village Bookshop on Main Street in Toms River. And tomorrow night from 4 to 6, if you can't make that, if you're in school or something in the afternoon, I'll be at Gallery East from 4 to 6 p.m. in Neptune City Shopping Center. That's Neptune City, New Jersey. Hey, can you tell me... Wait, one moment, please, dear. Can you tell me... Are you listening? Can you tell me the difference between Neptune City and Neptune? You can't. Okay, that's all I wanted to know. We're going to be at Neptune City, New Jersey, 103 3rd Avenue, the Neptune City Shopping Center, in Gallery East from 4 to 6 tomorrow. And by the way, due to a tremendous... personal and public demand. What we're doing there, of course, we're going to be signing books. We're going to be signing Wanda Hickey's Night of Golden Memory, which is my latest classical epic. We're going to try to get Ava Gardner to play Wanda Hickey. But I know. What I was going to say here, though, is due to tremendous public demand, my two totally nondescript dachshunds are going to make their public showbiz debut tomorrow in Toms River. You see, we're starting them out in the sticks. You know, they work their way into Broadway gradually. They're making their debut at Toms River, New Jersey, and they're playing their evening performance at Neptune City, New Jersey. Now, I'm going to have these two... You see, I'll tell you, I have two totally nondescript dachshunds. I mean... Now the secret is out. I do. One of them looks like a wind-up rat, and the other one looks like he's feeble-minded. So I'm serious, and he is feeble-minded. So I'll bring these two, and they'll do all their tricks. They have some great tricks, like they jump straight up in the air. Okay? And they're fantastic on a paper. You wouldn't think little dogs like that would have a capacity of that type. This one dachshund weighs about 12 ounces and can easily get rid of 8 or 9 gallons of fluid. Not only on the rug, but on the paper, but on the ferns, on your foot, on, in fact, has been known to leap in the air and trail fluid through the air, you know, like a shot down Fulker. All right, hold on a minute there. This is silly. Yeah, which is it, the 4.8 or 4.9, dear? Both? You mean I talk... Yeah, hello.
2: Yes, yes.
1: Yeah.
2: Yeah, I'm in touch in New Jersey.
1: Yeah, but touching, yeah.
2: Yeah, I was out at that thing in Plainfield.
1: Wasn't that a wild scene?
2: Oh, man, I was right next to the girl who you took in your arms and started kissing.
1: Oh, wow, oh, man.
2: The one who gave you the...
1: easy, boy, easy.
2: Yeah, the one that says the Kaiser Zeppelin works.
1: Yeah, the Kaiser Zeppelin works.
2: Yeah, yeah.
1: Wasn't that a wild afternoon, though?
2: Yeah, whole mess of people. Man.
1: Has Plainfield recovered, do you think?
2: Yeah, nah. Plainfield's going to hell, man.
1: It was great, though, wasn't it?
2: Yeah, that was really wild.
1: All right, see you in Toms River, Dad.
2: Yeah, I'll be down there, man.
1: Right,
2: there.
1: Right. Oh, man, it was wild. Yeah, all right. Well, yeah, hello. Yeah. You were the kid with a what?
3: Jane Shepherd.
1: Oh, wait a minute. We're getting... better not, hon. They're getting all confused here. Oh, man. He was the kid with the green hat. There were 227 people with green hats at that scene. All right, enough of that. But, you know, I'll tell you, you can't keep talent down long. No, you just can't. And I asked the guy, you know, who gave me the job playing, playing X. I said, how'd I do? He said, well, very good. There was a pause, and he's sitting there. And I'm, you know, it's kind of nice to be told you played X real good, you know. And there's a pause, and he finally said, cookie! I said, okay. I laid a fig bar on him. And that's silly, I'll tell you. You know, it was so funny. Do you ever have a feeling sometimes in your life that that you really can't make much sense of it? Do you ever have that feeling, Jim? It's a terrible feeling. By making sense, you know, I think many people make a mistake that way. I think people try to make sense out of life. And, of course, it'll drive you up the wall because there's no sense to life. There really isn't. And that's what really, in a sense, makes it terribly groovy. Because if there was sense to life, if there was sanity, in other words, if everything followed a beautifully contrived, modulated, controlled, straight-line pattern, you would go out of your ever-you-know-what and bird with total boredom. And the idea that me, a grown-up man, is standing in a studio that was being rented at $12 billion a minute, recording all the voices for letter X to be seen on a show which is observed and applauded mostly by two-year-olds. Somehow, I'll tell you, it was... I don't know whether I'm getting the idea across, but it was just right. It was like the day in Plainfield last Thursday when all these people, and there's this old lady comes up saying, you just don't know what's going to happen. This old lady comes up, and she says, here. She says, I want you to sign my book. And I said, well, fine, lady. I'm pleased. I'm really glad. Do you have any questions? She says, no, I just want you to sign my book. I said, well, all right, madam. And she hands me a book called Israeli Cookery. Did you hear what I said? A book called Israeli Cookery. I said, I didn't write this book, madam. She says, what? I says, I didn't write this book. She says, I can't hear you. I said, madam, I didn't write this book. Oh, yes, that's very nice. Well, would you please sign my book? My car is parked out in front. So I said, yes, madam. And I signed this book. So, you know, it was true madness. So I signed the book Israeli Cookery, and out she goes. You know, I don't know what she thought. Well, about 5 minutes later, I'm sitting in there. Millions of people are all lined up. Saying, and finally, a guy comes up, and he's got a book in his hand. And he looks me right in the eye. He says, where is she? You know, I said, excuse me, sir, who? He said, well, where's this Jean Shepherd? I said, well, you're looking... I'm Gene Shepherd. He's like, come on, don't give me this. Gene Shepherd's a hillbilly singer. Yeah, well, I wanted to sign my book. I said, well, I'm not a hillbilly singer. He's, well, where is she? I don't want no boy. What are you talking about? He says, I've been sweating in life for 2 hours. What do you mean, you know hillbilly singer? I said, no. He said, well, I saw you at Dick Cavett show and that you were singing the Lonesome Road Through the Kentucky Hills. And I want to... I says, wait, I'll sign it. And I signed the book. He said, oh, thank you, thank you. He said, say hello to Gene Shepherd when she shows up and give her my love, you know? Oh, God. Oh. The great sea of life rolls on. Endlessly laving the shores of chicanery. And we are tossed mere cockle shells upon the whirling maelstrom of the deep wine red sea. Oh. Hey, you kind of like that, don't you? Yeah.

Zap, hold it there, hold it there. Hey, you know, I'll tell you, it's all, you know, it's all coming together. And he said later on, he says, the way you did X, he says, man, you got a firm grasp of this thing. He says, I'm going to put you in to play D. So I'm working up the scale. You know, speaking of books, I have a question here. Now, this is a question which has been bothering me for some time. And I'll tell you what the question is. If I can get Lee in a minute there, because she's going to get bugged in a minute by all these people calling up if I don't let her know, and she's going to say she didn't hear. But nevertheless, I was sitting on a train one time. How many books do you think you have read in your lifetime, Jim? Jim's our engineer tonight. 8 or 9? Okay. That includes 2 big little books with Mutt and Jeff in them, huh? Well, I'm a compulsive reader. I have memorized everything that's on the back of the Wheatie boxes. I read everything that's on bottoms of milk bottles. There are times when I've been driven so much up the wall for something to read, particularly when you're in a foreign country and everything is written in little squiggly signs, that, listen, I've even taken my shoes off and read what is written on the heels. Just somehow, you know that terrible feeling you want to read? It's just terrible. Well, one day, I'm in a train. Now, what I was doing in a train, it was in an urban train, you know, these electric trains. And this train went between Chicago and, I believe it was the North Shore, up in the north side of Chicago. You know, these were very fast interurban trains. And I'm sitting in this train, and I've made a fantastic mistake, see? Terrible. I have nothing to read. I'm sitting there. And I spend the first 10 minutes counting the numbers of gum wads that were stuck on the back of the seat ahead of me, see? And I'm counting that, and I sit there and I close my eyes and I try to pretend I'm seeing constellations in the gum wads. Then I look around and I'm looking at the people around me, seeing I'm trying to read their lodge pins that are on the lapel buttons and that kind of jazzy. Well, finally, it was a long trip. I was going up the wall, see, when I had this unbelievable stroke of good luck. I'm just sitting there scratching, looking up. I'm trying to look for car cards, you know, anything to read, you know, like Right Guard commercials, anything. So I'm looking around. I can't believe it. There was a rack above me, you know, the kind of rack where you're supposed to put your packages and jazz up there. I look up there, and there is a book in a rack. My God, a book. Well, I look around, and I can see it doesn't belong to anybody. Somebody's left it there, see. So very casually, I stand up like it's my book, you know, like I've always put my book in a rack when I get out. Excuse me, madam. And I reach up and I grab the book and I sit down and I start reading this damn book. Well, now, there's 2 problems I have with reading. One, if I don't like a book, it bugs me. But on the other hand, if I do like a book, I just devour it. But when I'm up against the wall, friends, I will read the instructions on how to make an emergency fire department call in the Manchester, New Hampshire phone book and read it over and over again. And I will imagine making calls. You know, I'll do anything, see? Well, I get this book, and I start reading it. Now, let me tell you, I want you to listen because I want to get some information. Well, it was a book written from the standpoint of a guy talking about his wife or something. It was talking about this woman. See, it was supposed to be funny, I guess. And I was reading this thing, and the train is rocking along. And I'm reading the book, and of course it was great to have a book. So at first, the rush of just seeing plain printed words on a page and not having to look at the red neck of the guy in front of me and look at all the gum wads on the seat, and that's all. At first, I was delighted, see? And I started to read this book. Well, I'm reading. I'm a fairly fast reader, see? So I read. It wasn't a very thick book either. Hardcover. So I read this book up to about, I'd say roughly the middle of it. And it stopped in the middle. At which point, there was a page in there that said, now, to get the other side of the story, turn the book over and read from the back of the book forward.
And it was written from the woman's standpoint about the same guy where I'd read the first half. Now, I'm going to ask you a question. Did any of you ever hear of this book? It was a clinker of the first order. And I will ask you a question of true dynamic trivia. Who wrote it? Now, I'm sure you know. You know everything. You don't know? Who wrote it? Well, it was a book that was designed to be turned over. I should have known right there that I was in the hands of a charlatan. But that you were supposed to turn it over and read it from the other side. Well, here's the thing that bugs me. Now, I'm going to tell you what I did. I start reading the second half of this book, and it starts to suck me in against my will. I'm being sucked in. See, I'm suddenly involved in this thing, and all of a sudden, the train stopped at my station. Well, without thinking, I jumped up, and I'm running around, seeing I've got my bag stuck. I had an overnight bag underneath the seat, seeing I'm getting the bag, and I rush out, and the train leaves, and I have left the book on the seat. I don't know how it came out. What a cockamamie book. Now, this also happened to me one other time. Oh, I mean, I lost a book. Yeah, you know, this is not a myth. Anytime you give a book to somebody else to read, that is a gone book. It is a fact. Yes, no way to get around it. Once you hand out a book you got, especially, and they only ask for ones you like, remember that. I've never had a guy come in and say, hey, that's what I wanted to read. Look, I see you got up on your shelf there, 1932 tax reports for the county of Salem in the state of Illinois. That's a groovy book. I want to read that. Never. Never. They always come and want the only book, you know, that I've got that I read. And so me, being a sap and a fool, I say, oh, sure, why? It's great, fine. Never hear the son of a gun again. He disappears in the midair. He's gone. I have never borrowed a book. I wish I could honestly say I got somebody else's book. Who is it who gets all of, you know, the real people's books? So, nevertheless, I had another thing happen. I mean, one time I'm in a USO. Now, listen to this now. I'm in a USO. And I'll tell you where it was. It was in Newark. Newark. It was in Newark, New Jersey. And I was in the Army, of course. And I'm bound on another one of those feckless voyages that one is always bound on in the Army, see? And so I wander into the USO. I had about a couple of hours to kill before this thing was to leave that I was involved in, see? So I walk into the Newark USO. I can't even remember where it was. All I know, it was the Newark USO. I walk into the USO, and there's all these nice ladies in there. And they're serving the usual tuna fish salad sandwiches. And the usual donuts, and the usual coffee scene. There's the usual harassed-looking guy sitting over there frantically writing the endless letter that he writes on USO stationery to this chick who was giving him the mitten 2 years ago, only he doesn't know it. And you can always tell. Terrible, man. You know, I actually did know a guy named John who did get a Dear John letter. I started right out with Dear John. I don't know how to tell you this. And John, yes, and if you're curious, his name was John W. Herndon, PFC John W. Herndon. And PFC John W. Herndon, now the reason I know this name, we spent one whole afternoon stenciling our names on everything, see? So John W. Herndon helped me stencil my name on stuff, and I stenciled his name, and we're working away there. So John W. Herndon is sitting on his box there, his Foot Locker, see? And he's sitting there, and we've just had mail call. Mail call with me was always a fiasco. Somebody got the nutty idea that what I

Dear Buddy, I've just written to your cousin Gene. Well, I don't know what the hell he was getting somewhere off in the wild someplace, see? So this is the way mail calls. So I never really worried much about mail call, but I'm sitting on my bunk surrounded by my poor sad little trivia that I've gotten this time in the mail. You know, what I used to do with my newspapers, I'd take them, one by one, I'd throw them into the butt can. And as guys would come in, see, so I'm sitting on my bunk, and John W. Herndon comes in from the John. He's been in the latrine. And he's been delighted. See, he's feeling great because he's been in the latrine, you know. Everything's worked out great there. And now he's run into the barracks, and John W. Herndon, and he was dressed in complete battle fatigue, battle dress. The whole shtick. We'd been in a gas chorus or something. See, he's got gas mess the whole bit. And John W. Herndon comes running in, and he's got a letter from this girl. He was always talking about this fantastic chick. John W. Herndon sat down on his footlocker between our bunk. He sat down, and he's sort of savoring opening this letter. And we're going to have a for chow tonight. Oh, well, you know. Oh, boy, it's great. Oh, man. I hope we don't have SOS again tonight. Oh, wow, he's sitting there. Wow, wow. Well, let's see. And he opens this letter, and I'm sort of snoozing away now on my bunk, which is something I did a great deal of the time when I was in the Army, see? And I hear a funny strangling sound next to me. Something like that. I'm attempting. This is the kind of sound that old Cary Grant does not make in the movies when he's just been given a mitten by a chick, but it's the sound that a PFC makes. So John W. Herndon goes, and I turn like that, see, and I could see Herndon, and his face is purple. What's up, Herndon? Hey, John, listen to me. What's up? I said, Herndon. I said, hey, Gasser, Herndon's choking. I think he swallowed his bubble gum. I tell you, it was kind of a laugh fiasco. This is, you know, the sad thing is that the dramatic moments of your life don't actually work the way they should work, see? So Herndon, without saying a word, shoves this letter in my hand. It was written on light blue stationery in green ink, and it had this soft fragrance, you know, of Woolworth's Radio Girl Silver Moonbeam perfume. And he hands it to me, and I took one look at the top, and all it said was, Dear John. I don't know how to tell you this. I said, oh, God, no. I said, John W. Herndon, you have actually received a genuine Dear John letter. Yeah. What am I going to do? He says, well, what is there to do? I says, I'll tell you what I suggest you do. Why don't you go into Joplin, Missouri tonight and make up for lost time? Which he did. 3 weeks later, he was paraded before the company as the terrible example of what happens to those who ignore the VD films. Cut it out, you son of a gun. Smart guy. I don't like that. But life is a shoal of berries. Hey, that reminds me. Did anybody know what that book was? They don't know what that book was, but you had to read from the front and the back, and one was written from the man's standpoint, and these two people had split. That's it, the guy and his chick. What was the name of the book? Well, this, not that it's important, but it's always bugged me. I always remember, and I keep explaining to people, hey, did you ever read a book that you have to read? They all say, what? That poor author, he must have sold 12 copies. And I got one of them, you know, and even that I forgot it. Well, this happened to me once the only time I really remember leaving a book that really bugged me was I was in this USO, see? You didn't think I was going to get back there, did you? I'm walking around a USO, and I'm about to go on this feckless voyage, see? I'm walking around the USO, eating all the tuna salad sandwiches I can lay my hands on. It was one of those bad USOs. You know, some USOs have got real groovy-looking chicks in them. Other USOs have got motherly ladies like Mary Worth out of the comics, you know? Well, this one was manned entirely

0: by Maggie Wirth and Apple Annie's. So I'm, yeah, and so I'm, and there were a couple of Marjorie Maines were in there too, you know. So I'm walking around the USO, and I squat down in this big old chair, and just kind of killing time. That is correct. That is correct. That is a book that was written by the guy that wrote Anti-Mame. Thank you. Boy, there's somebody else out there was a victim, huh? Oh, what? You just pointed to something. Well, we've already mentioned Red Bank, haven't we? Oh, no. Hey, wait. You want to do all these at one time? Hey, all right, Thursday. Yeah, I'll do it tonight. Then we just got a note here from somebody. Says, don't forget to remind them that in addition to being in Tom's River in Neptune City tomorrow, Thursday, from 1 to 3, I'm going to be at the Red Bank bookstore. And speaking of Red Bank, one of my real traumatic moments in my Army career happened. In fact, several of them happened at Red Bank. 6 Linden Place, Red Bank, New Jersey. That's 1 to...
1: Help me!
0: Cut it out, will you? That's tomorrow morning's guest on the Martha Dean Show. She's been running around all evening. She's flipping. She has more ladies with tennis shoes and blue hair. Will you tell her to wait in the broom closet? Miss Dean will not be in till tomorrow, right? 1 to 3, Red Bank Bookstore. 6 Linden Place, Red Bank, New Jersey. That, you know that lady just screamed? That would be a great opening to a show called I Was Trapped in the Engineer's Lounge. Can't you just see this? All right. And here comes the announcer. He comes on. See, the announcer says, and now, the new dramatic hit series, I Was Trapped in the Engineer's Lounge.
1: Help me!
0: Yes, last week as we left Amanda. I'm sorry. See, you got to roll with a punch. But I must say, though, that all due deference to you ladies that man the Red Bank, or rather the Newark USO, you led me to one of the saddest moments of my time, that I was sitting there, and all of a sudden, they had a whole pile of old books, the junky old books that people contributed, you know, the GIs can read and all. So I just picked up this book without even thinking. I started to read it, and I want to tell you, I started to split a gut. It was so funny. I was really, you know, and it's not very often that you find a book that makes you laugh, you know, really dig. So I'm laughing at this book, and it had a whole bunch of little parodies and short stories in there. For one of them, was the Lone Rider of Tarnation Gulch. The Lone Rider of Tarnation Gulch. And by Corey Ford. And that was just one little bit in there. Well, I'm flipping over this book. I'm really digging it. I'm laughing like hell. Well, all of a sudden, I realize it's getting late, see? So I grab my barracks bag, and I run out like mad into the night, right? And I rush into the train, carrying my barracks bag and carrying with me this book. Well, I get on a train, see, and then I have a big hassle with the MPs once I get on the train because of something in my past. A whole lot of stuff was going on, and guys were getting on and off, and people were yelling and hollering, and finally I got settled down in the seat. I turned around, and somebody had stolen my book that I got from the USO in Newark, New Jersey. Ever since that day, I have been very careful about Newark, New Jersey. I have always, you know, I've always been careful about Newark, New Jersey. Real careful. Friends, I just want to tell you, once you've played Cowboy X, ain't no place you can go after that. You've nibbled at the seat of greatness. You've stood in the footprints and the tracks of inviolable drama of the ages. You stood there right next to Aeschylus and Sophocles. Aeschylus and Sophocles. Didn't he play for the Cubs one time? It was a fantastic double play combination. Yeah, he used to... Great Greek cooking, too, by the way. Bring it up there, big there. It's a silly night.
2: I'm the kid with the green hat.
0: Hi, kid. How are you? All right, let's blow that horn. Big, big, big, big. Yeah, yeah, yeah, yeah. Oh, them horses and skeletons. But speaking of horses, I was quite surprised to hear that now the Off Track Betting Corporation has decided to let you bet on credit. Oh, my God, where is it going to end? Yeah, you can bet on credit now. Did you hear about that? pretty soon you can do it on your, you know, your Diners Express or Diners Club card. Yeah. Oh, yes, we're all going to live to burn in hell. Oh, woe is me. That's my Greek chorus working back there. Aeschylus and Sophocles. Fantastic juggling combination. Oh, woe is me. What book's this? Who is that I carry? This is...
1: I don't have a date. I couldn't figure out a date of this program. 67, 68, maybe. It was a live recording of an appearance at Fairleigh Dickinson University, which I suspect ran longer than the 64 minutes that we have. It seems to be the first tape of two, and only the first tape survives. So we're going to listen to... from the middle of the question and answer, Shepard did the opening part of the show. Then he took questions and answers for a while, which led into the story of Troop Train Ernie. And then it just ends. So if there's a conclusion to this, a part two, this is all we have. Oh, and apparently it was done on D-Day, June 6th. I don't know what year, though. At any rate, we pick it up at the end of the question and answer session. And if you can't understand the question, the kid in the audience is asking him about his Playboy stories, when there's going to be another Playboy story, and whatever happened to Troop Train Ernie. And that's where we pick up this Gene Shepard live appearance at Fairleigh Dickinson University. As soon as I figure out which one it's on and push the right buttons. Ah, here we go.
3: Yeah. When is the? He asked, when is my next story in Playboy coming out? It's scheduled for July. And whatever happened to Ernie? Ernie, now he's asking a question about a great moment. Do you want to hear about that great moment? No, it was one, you know, whenever I read Army stories, you know, stories like Mailer and all these people, I think that they really don't, you know, they don't really write about the Army. They write about war. They write about evil and things. They're not really writing about what actually goes on in the Army. And this is a true incident which I will always remember as one of the truly surrealistic, fantastic moments in my Army career. I'm in a signal corps, see? You got that? Already, there's two strikes against me. How many of you know the signal corps song? Everybody knows the Air Corps song, you know. You know, off we go into the wild blue yonder. All the guys in the Signal Corps had a fantastic set of obscene lyrics to that. And we would walk past these fighter planes, you know. Up your tattle. And these fighter pilots would look out at us, you know. I'll never forget one day we are out, a bunch of Signal Corps guys were out in the boondocks. Right in the middle of the Florida Everglades, there's palmettos and swamp and crud all over us, you know. And we've been out on maneuvers for about 4 weeks, and we're covered with heat rash and bugs, and we've got stubble and sunburn, and we're putting up this damn wire all across the state of Florida through the swamps. And about every 10 minutes, this squadron of planes would go. They're heading for Jacksonville and the chicks, see? Up there in the clean blue. And here we are down there. And one day, a group of fighter planes went on, P-51s. And they see us, see? And they're doing a little maneuvering around us. And the lieutenant says, All right, you guys, line up. Let's go. It's count of us twos. We all stand there with our pliers and junk, sweating. Now what? All right, you guys, we're going to do a little fancy drill marching here. Gasser, you go over there and stand over there. Edwards, you stand over there. You, Fred, you make the U. Get on the side. And... and it was the first creative marching I've ever seen. I've often wondered when the University of Michigan band is going to do it, you know? In color, coast to coast. You'll have to explain that to her when you get back to T-neck. Huh? So, you know, it's that kind of scene. And we are now in a troop train. Any guy who's ever been in a troop train, they are not like what you think. I mean, guys don't sit around and sing the Ballad of Roger Young, you know. And there, I all the years I was in the Army, I never once saw Van Johnson. Not once. And you know, I never once saw Errol Flynn or any of those guys I see in the movies. There were all a whole bunch of guys standing around with me with thick glasses, you know, walking around, little lieutenants that were mad that used to be coat and suit salesmen from Bronx and Queens. They're all standing. And so we're on our way. We're in a troop train. We have no idea where we're going. Absolutely no. It's a SEAL troop train. What a feeling that is. And I remember we're all lined up outside of it. Oh, boy, that's scary. You know, they have this train. It's on the siding. And we are taking off from this camp. It's Fort Sheridan, Illinois. And this is it. We're all standing there with our tin hats. We've got 6,000 pounds of equipment. The rifles are sticking up. We got the morphine. You know, they have a little morphine. Oh, they got the... Gee... I've got all this in the trench knives. Have you ever held a trench knife? What a scary thing that is when they gave me a trench knife, you know? And the tent pegs, we're all standing there with 100 pounds of equipment. We're waiting in front of the train. And this lieutenant's walking around. He's all right, when I start calling out the names, column of twos to the right, into the train and on the double. Let's move out. All right, right face. Here we go, Adams. Murphy, he starts reading down the line. And the guy's, hip, in we go. And now we're in the train. Oh, my God, this is it. Holy God, we're in the train now. Boy, that's a new feeling, see? And boom, they lock the doors. We sit there. We hang our equipment up on the rack. We're sitting down in our bunk, and everybody's sweating. And everybody's a little scared. A couple of guys said, well, I hear a rumor they're just going to send us to Florida, Donner. Somebody says, yeah, Florida, Norway. Yeah, I know. Somebody says, yeah, well, you know, rumors are out. And then the train starts to roll. Ba-dum, ba-dum, ba-dum, and on we go. And we're sitting there in the dark, and it's getting hotter. And we are out about 2 hours when this lieutenant comes down the row there. He says, all right. So I want three guys for KP. Shepard, Gasser, Ernie. Let's go. All you three guys. KP on the troop train. Christ's sake, there's 12,000 guys, you know? Now, you never see this in the movies. Have you ever wondered how they eat on a troop train? Well, let me tell you, it's obscene. Yeah, they have one car, see, and this car is totally empty, and it's got these big racks, and in these racks are set these garbage cans. And that's where the food is, see? I'm serious. It's all there, and they've got these long stoves, and these guys are cooking up, and the KPs come back, and it is hotter than hell. Good God, is it hot in this train. And you are on 24 lousy hours. 24. He says, you're not going anywhere anyway. You know what the hell? You might as well be back here instead of playing pinochle. So me and Gasser and Edwards are back there. And all day long, we're, you know, and the whole train files past you, you see. They just go in a great endless circle. And by the time the last guy's through, the first guy's back again. See, it is dinner now, see? They just keep going round and round. You just keep putting the powdered eggs in there, you know? You get real good at that, you know, thing, you know? Yeah, you do. You have to while away the time. You flip them sideways, you know, and say, watch this wrist action, Gasser, like that. Then you hit guys from the rear, you know, once in a while. Say, hey, watch it, here it comes. And they're just going on. Yeah, it's all the Army, and it's getting hotter and hotter and hotter, and we're going on and on, and this train is going about 70 miles an hour, and the door is open, and you can see the scenery going by. Little towns. You see billboards. You see taverns. You see lights. And we're serving all night long, working away, cleaning the pots and pans. And now it is the next day. And it is really hot, and we're way the hell out somewhere. And we've got nothing on but our shorts. They never show this in the Army. The Batman. Be careful, son. This is a pro at work. They never show this. You never see scenes in where the Army really is. Half of the time, guys spend either sleeping or walking around with just their shoes on. You know, laying around and shaving and, you know, just futzing around. That's what the Army's about, you know, looking around. And so we're in there. Here the three of us are. We've got nothing but our G.I. shorts on. And these are just, you know, shorts. Our G.I. shorts and our G.I. shoes. That's it. And our dog tags. Because we are sweating up a storm. You know, we're really sweating. Our crew cut, you know, they cut it right down to the bone. And we're working 24 hours. And all of a sudden, we're done. And the mess sergeant says, all right, you guys, you're all through. The next three guys are coming in. You guys can take it easy now. Fine job. And you know that great feeling when you have really done a rotten job? And you really did it, you know? You really did it. You fed all these klutzes. They're all mine, my boys, you know? They're all burping and everything. I did it, you know? You know, it's a kind of a feeling, you know, like you're your big daddy or something. So we're all through, and we're sitting now. The three of us are cooling off, and we're sitting on the edge of the platform of the train with our feet hanging over, right in the door. The door is open, see? And it's getting twilight. It's beautiful. And we are way the hell out in Arkansas now. And you can see the Ozarks way off in the distance. They're purple. And it was one of those raised, elevated tracks, you know, with the gravel that goes down. You're about 30 feet high, and the train is going along, and you can see the track winding off into the distance, and the sun is hanging there, and it's hot, and you can smell the magnolias and the junk in the river. Oh, yeah, you know, it's a great feeling. We're just sitting on the edge and just looking out. The wind is blowing. Me and Gasser and Ernie, we really done it. Our dog tags are hanging, and then the train starts to slow down. Just feel it, perceptible. And we look out, and we can see there's this water tower coming in. See, we're going to take on water. So the train goes choom, choom, choom, choom. Sits there. We're looking out, see. Ding, ding, ding, ding, ding. You know that sound? Dong, dong. And there's nothing except the road down below us. Way down on the bottom of this embankment is a road. A little country road in this little town. Just sort of spread out. And over here to our left, and directly below us, is one of these little shacks that you see on the road, you know, that says, eat. Americans believe in getting to the, right down to it, you know, eat. Can you imagine if Esso put over their sides, you know, it'll come to that. This is a new world, you know. It'll be in Gothic letters, though. It's all right. It says, eat, you know. And we see all these signs, you know, those tin signs tacked all over the outside of a Red Man Snuff. And you see it says hamburgers, and you can see a big sign that says Coca-Cola, Pepsi-Cola, Dr. Pepper, and all that. And we see about four redneck guys standing in there. And you just see that little light. It was a kind of an orange light, see? And there's four redneck guys standing. One guy behind a counter, and the other three are standing with their overalls, and they're kind of looking up at the train. And all three of them got cans of beer. They're drinking a beer. See, it's a little beer joint. And so I'm sitting there, and I'm looking down. I see that beer, see. We've been working 24 hours, you know, on nothing but that army coffee and Jell-O and fun like that. So I'm looking, oh, it's hot. And I say to Gasser, Gasser, how about a beer? And Gasser says, geez, I don't have any dough. I'm broke. Damn it, I left it back in the car. Well, I had this money belt around my waist, see? I had my $3.50 in there that I saved for my last 6 months' pay. It was my life savings, see? And so I says, okay, wait a minute, listen. All right, I'll pop if one of you guys will go. And here's old Ernie looking down. His tongue was hanging out. You know? So I says, okay, and I take out that quarter and I flip it. All right, Ernie, you go, man. And I give him the buck, see? And I says, go, man. And down he goes. He's running. His dog tags are flying and his G.I. shorts are wide open, you know. He runs down. And he gets down on the street scene. We're watching him down there, see. He's down there and we see this little palaver going on. The guy behind the counter says, okay, buddy. You know, all right, I'll get you beer. And he turns around and they're talking and futzing around and he's, where you guys go? And all of a sudden, the train starts to move. Very slowly. It's goom. You know how it goes, choo, choo, choo, choo, choo, choo, goom. Oh my God, Ernie. Hey, Ernie! And he looks up. I see him look up. He's got the three cans of beer. Choo, choo, choo. And the train starts to roll, and Ernie comes tearing out of that place, his dog tags flying, and he starts running up the embankment. and the stones are flying, and the train is moving faster and faster, and Ernie is running faster and faster at an angle. He keeps sliding down. Ernie, my God, Ernie, Ernie, the gas is Ernie, we're hanging. And it got, and all of a sudden we knew he ain't going to make it. That terrible feeling, he's getting further and further away. And he's drifting, and it's getting dark out. You see the Ozarks out there, and the little town. And now he is down there on the road, running behind us. Our train is on its way to God knows where. And Gasser and me are sitting there looking, and all we can hear is tink, tink, tink, tink, tink, his dog tags. It's Ernie. And we disappeared into that purple horizon and never saw Ernie again. Ernie with three cans of beer, with his dog tags, no money and nothing but a pair of shoes on, lost in Arkansas. My God. And we were scared out of our skull. Me and Gasser, you know, we go back. We're through, so we go back, and we try to sneak. I says, Gasser, we better tell Lieutenant Cherry. He says, oh, my God, are you out of your mind? Christ's sake. Shut up. Don't volunteer for nothing. I said, I don't know what it costs if you lose a GI. How many of you ever signed statement of charges? You bust a cup, it's 8 cents, you know. Lose a GI, wow. And we go back and we sit down, and Lieutenant Cherry comes back and he says, you guys won't have to be on KP now for another month. He said, well, he says, hey, where's Ernie? He's back. He said, wait, did he go to John? Where is he? I cannot tell a lie, Lieutenant Cherry. We lost Ernie. It was our first casualty. He says, you lost Ernie? What do you mean you lost Ernie? He says, well, he says, beer. He went out to get a beer, and the train stopped, and we says, he's back in Arkansas. He says, for Christ's sake, don't say a word. And Ernie was never again mentioned at our company. And Ernie became, like George Orwell says, an unperson. And you know, I once in a while at 3 o'clock in the morning, to this day, I wake up. You know, when you've been dreaming, you're sort of half asleep, and I look up at the ceiling, and I can hear ding, ding, ding, ding. And I see Ernie, and I could just imagine Ernie somewhere right now, this minute, out in the darkness, in the woods, in Arkansas. He doesn't know the war is over yet. Because you know what happens when you get caught in nothing but your shorts? If you think it's bad getting caught with your tie off in a town with the MPs. And I keep thinking, Ernie, wherever Ernie is, I'd like to get in touch. You know, I keep reading stories of these Japs, you know, they find on these islands out in the Pacific. You know, 25 years later, they still got their little bazooka. One shell. If MacArthur comes here, I'll get him. You know? And Ernie out there is waiting for Hitler. So that's the story of Ernie, one of the great tragedies of my Army career.
1: And that's exactly where the tape ends. If there's more to that appearance, it's lost to history.
4: On WOR, we have a full 15 minutes of news and detail at 11. 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

0: story about a guy in Cheyenne, Wyoming, walking along the street. Yeah, it just came in on AP. He got swept in by one of these big street garbage removers. Just scooped him up. And he's in the garbage for about 6 hours. And they finally poured him out in the city dump. And he got out. And he says, that's a rotten way to treat a visitor. This guy was a visitor to Cheyenne. He was Chinese, too, on top of it. So he just sort of accepted it, you know, figures the inscrutable Westerners. So would you please bring it up there? Poor son of a gun, I'll tell you. Everywhere it's happening, you just can't escape it, friends. There's Quixette. There's no, oh yeah. We're here to help you out and pull you out of the muck and the mire of your everyday miserable, stinking, rotten listener life. And just drifting along with a breeze. Hey, have any of you ever seen quicksand? Quicksand. Well, now that's one of the great myths, you know, the world. I mean, as a kid, we were always afraid this quicksand. We had a lot of vacant lots on there. There was always rumors around that there was quicksand down at the swamp. And we were always hoping Bruner'd get caught in it. And, you know, the quicksand. And the other day, I'm watching a late movie. Have you noticed how many movies deal with things that never happen in real life? It's mythology. For example, it is almost impossible to watch a movie that does not have at least one fist fight in it. To think about that, I mean, you know, even little guys like Alan Ladd are always knocking people out. He gets up, pow, you know. Little Alan Ladd, poor little guy, he was about 5'1", you know. But I want to tell you, he could flatten anybody, just wham, that's it, they're deadly. Just deadly. And they just go down like that sack of potatoes. Yeah, oh, tremendous. And have you noticed how easy guys get knocked out in fist fights in the movies? They just fall over, one swack, you know, down they go like that. There's nothing at all to it. And I've been around, you know, I've really been around. Let's put it this way. I've been walking around. And I don't see many fist fights. I don't recall more than I don't recall one or two or three actual fist fights between adults. Have you ever seen any? You have. Well, of course, the rotten life you lead, you know, probably that gang you hang around with, undoubtedly you see a lot of them. But I'll tell you, I saw one night that the Reedy was a hair curler. Wild moment. And it happened on the corner of 8th Street and 6th Avenue. Now, I want you to think about 8th Street and 6th Avenue. There used to be a Needick's there, you remember? There's now a Nathan's at that corner. And so the bus stops there. And, of course, this area, too, on a Saturday night, is Cuckoosville revisited. I mean, what's really happened in New York is what used to be 42nd Street has moved downtown. And there's all kinds of guys walking around there selling everything. You know, you can just buy anything you want on that corner. And there's always two or three guys up there, you know, giving a talk on how war is bad. And there's usually three or four guys on the next corner giving a talk on how war is good. And it's kind of Bughouse Square down there at that point. Well, anyway, I'm with this guy, and he's kind of an elegant type, and all the way on our bus ride, we'd been way downtown seeing somebody. It's a funny moment. It's just, we're riding in the bus, see, and he's saying to me things like this. He says, you know, he said, I think this whole thing of violence in New York is overrated. I keep hearing about it. He said, but, you know, I just think it's overrated. And I said to him, well, that's true, Don. I think that's true. I said, you know, you know how you get chauvinistic about the place where you live and you begin to defend it? Oh, yeah, it's at the point now where I defend everything in New York. I defend car thieves. I say, what do you mean? They're just doing their thing. Well, so what if it is your car? I mean, what the hell? You know, after all, you're one of the capitalists, obviously. You got a car? All right, you deserve to have it thrown. Yeah, you deserve to have it trashed. That's it. So I find myself defending the most indefensible positions. So we're riding in this bus, and we stop at the corner of 8th and 6th, which is where we were going. So the bus stops, and there's always a great crowd there, especially in the summertime. on a Saturday night at about 10, 11 o'clock at night. This place is mobbed. So almost all of them are tourists, by the way. Very few of the people. I'm going to give you some disillusioning news, friends, that very few villageites will ever be found dead walking up and down 8th Street. Now, if you think you're going down to the village to see the villageites, friend, you are just seeing another big shipload has just come in from Hackensack. And, you know, they're weekend hippies. You know, they come down there and they walk around and they play like they know the scene. And they're always crowding in and out of the 8th Street bookshop where no real villager is ever seen. I mean, believe me. So this is a whole scene. It's a tourist scene. It's like Coney Island. It's a Coney Island scene. So we stop, and being a villager myself, this is very alien territory to me. So we stop at the corner of 8th and 6th. Oh, there's a lot of stuff I could tell you more. I don't even want to go open that can of peas. So we stopped at this corner. The bus guy opens the door, and about 15 people start crowding out, and we get out on the sidewalk. And a tremendous crowd of people. That is enormous. Always people, you know, selling buttons, beads, guys selling dirty pictures, all kinds of stuff going on. So we enter the crowd. And suddenly, I am aware, you know, what you develop when you're in New York for a long enough time, you develop a kind of sixth sense, a kind of radar, that, look out, there's trouble. Now, the out-of-towner is never really aware of this. He's not a true jungle creature like the New Yorker is, and you can just sense it in the air. You know what I mean, Jerry. You sense it in the air before you actually see it. And I say, uh-oh, something's going on. I can just feel it. And sure enough, off to our right, there was an opening in the crowd, like a clearing in the jungle. And I never saw anything like it, I'll tell you. Of course, my friend Don, being a true New Yorker, I proceed to move rapidly in the opposite direction. This is a standard technique. Take evasive action always. And always keep your, you know, make sure that you keep your eye on the source of the trouble, because you'll often get hit from behind. So I'm moving backwards like a crab through the crowd, see, moving away with other official village types, real village types. You can see them all going backwards. See. Well, here are the rubberneckers, you know, the types. And they all crowd forward. They're the ones that always, whenever you read in the paper, innocent bystander hit with axe. How many times have you seen that, you know? One leg chopped off, innocent bystander. Well, he wasn't an innocent bystander. He's a rubbernecker. He's the kind of guy that whenever there's, you know, there's action, he goes running like hell to get over there right in the middle of it and watch. Because a lot of people never think anything's going to happen to him. the innocent bystander, there's no such thing as an innocent bystander. I've seen action, man, where innocent bystanders have been hit, you know. And I have never seen them be innocent, nor were they bystanders. They were always right in the middle of it. So anyway, my friend Don says, hey, come on, let's go. Let's see what's going on. I says, all right. Okay. All right, I'll cover your flank. So we'll move in. So we moved in. Well, sure enough, here was this center. This is a big hole in the crowd there. And it was a wild scene. There's a great big guy. He must have weighed 215 pounds, about 6'2", something like that. Huge character. And he was fighting with a little tiny guy who was, I would say, roughly 5'4" or 5", maybe 6". I'd say 5'6", something like that, but extremely wiry. And, of course, being part of one of the American hang-ups is we always believe the little guy is right. This is an absolute implied in every discussion belief that Americans have. Every little guy is right. If he's dealing with a big guys can't be right. There's no way for a big guy to be right. Now, I'm talking about big guy in even the larger philosophical sense. So there's no way for, say, a member of the establishment to be right. No way. So he's by definition wrong. So any little crowd, that means any minority too, by the way, is always right too. So this is an absolute belief, and I think it comes from movies. I think over the years we have always shown in the movies that little guys are always right. And big guys are usually bad guys. So you get these big guys. You know, how many times have you seen movies where Maxie Rosenbloom is playing the thug? He's always bad. And the loner, incidentally, is always right, too. This is part of it. Anybody who is not part of the crowd must be right. This is an American concept. Humphrey Bogart, no matter what he does, he can be a murderer. He's killed seven people, and now he's on the lam. Well, he's right, merely because he is alone, and there are others after him, faceless others, the bad ones. So this is an implied, absolutely deeply held American belief that a little guy. So immediately the crowd is cheering a little guy, and this little guy is dancing around, and this big guy is sort of looking kind of confused, see, and he's swinging wildly at this little guy. Tremendous guy. He must have been, I'd say, 215, 220. He's a good 6'3", and he's swinging away there, and this little guy's dancing around, and of course everybody's cheering the little guy, see. Well, then this went for about 10 seconds, and I could see right away the something clicked in my head. Look out, Shepard, it ain't what it looks like. And, of course, myself, right away, I'm kind of cheering the little guy. Well, all of a sudden, this little guy just moved in, and he had the quickest left I've ever seen. And with that, he just came across a right cross that was one of the hardest professional blows I've ever heard struck in my life. He just goes, dunk, pow, just like that. He caught this guy right in the side of the jaw, in the mouth. And you could hear things crunching. You could just hear inside. You just like the sound of somebody getting hit with a Louisville Slugger, say, with a bat right in the face. This guy just went down like he was hit with a hammer. He didn't even move. He just went, hit the ground, clunk, and he hit it with the back of his head, and blood is all over the. And with that, this little guy starts to dance away screaming, see, and he ran into the crowd with two other guys. They just took off like mad. And as he did, I saw a little flash. I suppose I'm the only one in the crowd that saw it. The little guy was wearing blue steel brass knuckles. He was wearing a set of blue steel knucks. Well, right away I realized this guy's probably got a concussion or something. He's really shot. And the crowd is stunned, because they've been cheering the little guy, see. And here's this guy laying on the ground, blood coming out of his ears. He's really in bad shape. Well, I asked one of the crowd, I said, what happened? He said, I don't know. He said, I don't know what happened. Then I ask another one. He says, I'll tell you what happened. He says, the little guy came over and he picked this other guy's pocket. The guy turned around and the little guy hit him in the mouth. Practically killed him. The whole scene was changed. Obviously, the big guy was a totally innocent victim. But the crowd was cheering the little guy. We'll let that soak in for a bit. He just lay on the ground there. Now this is contrary to the American idea. It's fascinating. We're really the only one of the, well, I shouldn't say the only. We are one of the very few people on the face of the globe who always assume that anybody who's fighting the big guy must be right. Must be right. Just by definition. It's a fascinating problem. So if you're a big guy, you're in trouble. You are really in trouble. There ain't nobody going to pick it for you, friend. And this is no way you can be right. No way. Well, he's just laying the ground there. Well, then we went off down 8th Street, see, in the middle of this great crowd. And you could just feel It was summertime. It's beginning of the summer. See, and there's a great wave of violence that moves up and down, from left to right and from east to west, on 8th Street, and it goes washing down McDougal Street from time to time, and back again. And so I said, he didn't understand this. See, Don didn't see it. He didn't feel it. And so we're walking down through this crowd, and I'm keeping a sharp eye. See, I'm watching all the time, moving. I'm keeping my eye out for any undue vibrations. And he said, you know, he said, gee, that was some fight. He said, boy, he sure gave it to that big guy, didn't he? Boy, he sure did, you know. I'll bet that big guy's in there pushing the guy around. I says, Don, you mean you didn't see? He says, see what? I said, didn't you see what that guy had in his right hand? He says, what? I said, well, if you didn't see, I ain't going to tell you. You probably still believe in the Bobbsey twins. I'm not going to be the first to say, you know, to tell you that Alan Ladd wore elevator shoes. I ain't going to be the one. it's all part of the scene. Do you have a ding-dong in there for me? Let's go. Come on. Yeah, we got a thing in there. Hit it, Art. There you go. Real good.
1: More Park sausages,
0: please. Parks makes the scrapple that cooks golden brown and delicious. Famous flavor, brown and serves scrapple. Another taste treat. Have you ever had scrapple? I've never had it. I've never had scrapple. That's something I don't know. No. Well, there seems to be a difference of opinion here in the Cathrome as to whether it's scrapple. I don't know. I've never had it, so I can't say anything about it. That's a Philadelphia thing, isn't it? Yeah. Scrapple is a Philadelphia dish. Scrapple. Yeah, well, I think a good scrapple once in a while is good for you. Keeps your blood tingling, you know. I mean, I say, yeah, he's a good... you can make endless puns on scrapple. But, is scrapple one of those games that play with words and stuff? Isn't it? No, what it can't be. Brown and serve scrapple. No, that's just not the same thing. But, Parks makes it, friends. And let's see, we got a couple of other ones here. And before you hit that thing, I have a note here that I'm going to have to get out of the way. And that is the big press conference we're going to have. If you're a kid and you write for a high school or a college newspaper, the reason we're having this is that every 6 or 7 days, I get a couple of letters from kids who say, we'd like to interview you for our paper. You know, I make smart remarks in these interviews and stuff. And so rather than have them all come in, at odd times, we've decided to have a press conference, just like we did last year, which was a wild success. We had a great time at that press conference, and we're going to hold it at the same place, kind of make it really official, the Overseas Press Club. And it's going to be held the 8th of April, which, of course, is 1971. And it's open only to high school and college kids, you know, kids who write in a paper for a paper in college or high school. And kids who also work possibly for a college broadcasting station. Now, if you'd like to get your press credentials, you better get it in the mail quick, friends, because it's getting near that time. It's already the 3rd. Yeah, the 27th? Yeah, 3-27. 27, well, that's right. Next week, it's going to be the 8th. Send your name and address on college stationery. 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And the area code there is 02134. I repeat, just send your request for press credentials to Gene Shepherd, WGBH-TV, Boston, Massachusetts, 02134. And by the way, you've got to get your letter co-signed by the faculty advisor. and we're only going to allow 2 students from each school without exception. That's it. So get your letter in the mail quick, friend. And while we're taking care of various types of official announcements here, we're constantly getting letters from people asking about that poster that we have for our TV show. Have you seen it, Art? It's a real nice poster, really. And if you'd like one of these posters, we've gotten all kinds of requests for them. See, I have a television show which begins April the 11th, and it will be coast to coast on PBS, which is Public Broadcasting Service. And that means locally here in New York, it'll be on Channel 13 on Sunday night at 8:30, April the 11th. This will also continue for 13 weeks thereafter. It's a regular series. And the people who filmed the show, taped it really, turned out a groovy poster, a great poster, you know, to send out to different radio and TV stations for promotion. And we've gotten all kinds of requests from people for these posters. Now, these posters cost around $2 just to print. They're big. They're about, and they're on heavy paper in a beautiful color. They're roughly, I'd say 40 by 30, 26, something like that. It's a big poster, great big son of a gun. And so they've decided to send them out. If you want them, now, there's no profits. In fact, they lose money on every one they send out. That's a fact. Yes, they do. But, no, it's part of promotion. They decided that people, I'm sorry, they do. Well, do you want to know the actual figure? Every one they send out costs them roughly $1.60. That includes mailing, putting them in a tube, the whole bit. And what they will do, if you send $1 just to cover minimum handling to Gene Shepherd, Post Office Box 0, Boston, Massachusetts, 02134. Just put a buck in the mail to Gene Shepherd, Post Office Box 0, Boston, Massachusetts, 02134. They'll send them out and enclose a buck for every additional poster you may want. They're great-looking posters. And you must allow a little bit of time for them to deliver. It doesn't happen instantly, you know? So, okay? And that's the scene. Hey, listen, you know, speaking of letters, I rarely read a letter on the air. It's kind of a policy. This is WOR you're listening to in New York. But I have a letter that I want to read. This is a letter that really fascinated me. And I won't even tell you what it is from and why I'm reading it. You'll see immediately as soon as I start reading it. It's beautifully typed, very official. I mean, it's a good typing job. And it's a very authentic letter. But it starts out, it says, "Hello, Gene Shepherd, Shepherd, Shepherd, Shepherd." He spells it about 4 different ways. And the meaning, of course, he doesn't know how to spell the name. But then he starts out and he says, "Despite the uncertainty I've displayed concerning the right spelling of your surname, I probably represent the only fan that you have within the largest walled prison in the world. Unfortunately, I would much prefer to be without this particular distinction, but then someone must be here, and it might as well be me. Consequently, I bid you greetings from those of us here at the State Prison of Southern Michigan, more commonly known as Jackson or Jacktown. Quite frankly, this is the first letter of this type that I've ever written. I've often thought of sending my opinions to editorial pages, radio talk shows, political representatives, or to anyone worth the effort of my written thoughts. However, that's about as far as I normally get with it. In this case, I feel compelled to compliment you on your extremely interesting show. In fact, after I've illustrated the amount of irritation I encounter attempting to tune your program in, you may get the idea that this letter is being written by some kind of an idiot. We are allowed to purchase transistor radios here in Jackson." This is the Jackson prison. "At the inmate store. Of course, since there are limits on the expensive items sold in the store, the most expensive radio is a $26 Japanese job, which is AM/FM. But this model is mostly purchased as a status symbol, since the damn thing hardly picks up the local stations. I have an older model, 9-transistor Japanese AM-only radio, which picks up stations all over the country. And when atmospheric conditions are optimal, I can usually pick up a couple of foreign stations. In any event, in order to pick up the various stations, there are certain places in my cell where I have to position the radio in order to get the program I want, depending on the time of day. And it was during one of my experimental positioning episodes that I came upon WOR. Now, contrary to popular conceptions concerning prisons, we do not spend our days skulking about the prison yard, talking out of the sides of our mouths, plotting escapes. You know, isn't that the way every prison movie is like? He says, we don't do this. He says, more accurately, most of us are engaged in the usual mundane activities which daily confront the average fellow on the streets. For instance, I put in an average of 10 hours a day as a medical records clerk, and I spend 2 evenings a week attending second-year college courses. Now, I normally return to the cell block to lock up for the evening at 10 o'clock, and it's during this period that I collect my thoughts and unwind from the day's tensions. For me, the most enjoyable and informative method of dissipating these daily anxieties is to tune into the various talk shows on the radio, and by far, your program is unquestionably the best I've listened to. Now, I'm not reading this to tell you what he thinks of the show, but to give you an idea of an interesting mind that's at work in a prison, he says, by far, your program is the best I've listened to. And it's for your edification that I shall attempt to dispel the stereotyped image foisted upon those of us in prisons. But I won't do this by going into some long and boring dissertational statistic. Rather, I should hope to be able to convey to you my own particular humanism. It seems that most citizens view imprisoned men as a single, quote, group of either mental retards or vicious, culpable fiends. Through simply addressing myself to the many germane thoughts that you've dropped in my ear, I mention having difficulty tuning you in. There's no way to adequately describe just how frustratingly aggravating this sometimes becomes. For instance, there's only one spot in my cell that lends itself to a prolonged contact with your signal. However, this spot unfortunately requires some rather spectacular gymnastics on my part. Since we must use phone jacks and earplugs on our radios, there's a limitation on one's movements after having placed one's radio during the positioning exercise. It so happens that your position for WOR, it's specific, the only one, for your position, it's located just outside my cell window. Now, this isn't so bad once I've tuned you in, but during the tuning in exercise, my posture is somewhat peculiar, to say the least. In fact, an accurate description would be that I resemble a bird dog on full point. Have you ever seen a bird dog pointing? He says, well, one evening I was busily preoccupied tuning you in, kneeling on the end of my bed with my arm outstretched to its limit out the window, when the guard came by, making his rounds for count. The guard startled me out of what may have been my finest bird dog stance with a, what the hell are you doing, Mac? His suspicion wasn't much diminished when I told him I was flushing out a cubby of quail. In addition to my unorthodox tuning procedure, your program causes me further anguish. Remember, he's in southern Michigan. Because you invariably fade out just as you're about to add the punchline to an incredible story that you've been building for about 20 minutes or so. Frequently, I sit patiently through all of your wild and groovy and interesting digressions, hoping you'll get back to the story at hand before fade-out time. Incidentally, the night you were spelling out your name was an example of this. You see, all the time I'd been listening to your show, you had yet to impart your name, which is highly unusual on radio. In fact, most radio shows are about the guy's name. That's true. He says, for a while, I was beginning to think you were perhaps persona non grata in your community and prefer to remain as an anonym to your listening audience. And then, at last, here you were actually spelling out your name in the course of venting your indignation regarding the, quote, credit card fiasco. Do you remember that show? He says, alas, you faded out before I could ascertain the correct spelling, even on this night. He says, I have yet to listen to one of your shows, Gene, and not come away with some tasty morsel of experience. Your recent story about Australia was exceptionally fine, especially since you did not begin the show with the intention of using this topic. Perhaps the fact that you have such a wealth of stories to relate is what holds me transfixed every time I can get your program. I never cease to wonder at your virtuosity, which is enhanced by the completely ineffectiveness of your technique. Now, here's where he gets into some interesting stuff, though. He says, what's more, at a time when much of this country is taken up with trivial nonsense, you are concerned with intellectual stimulation, with those things of the mind that many of us have long since given.

per se, but if there's one thing that I like to feel that I try to do on the show, in addition to entertain, of course, and I'm primarily an entertainer, is to attempt to give people the feeling that there is that life itself is a fantastic experience. And if you don't understand this, in many ways, you're really missing the whole point of life. But even bad stuff is interesting. Well, anyway, he goes on to say, he says, and remember, this is a man who's in a maximum security prison. If you don't know anything about Jackson State, that's a big, big prison. That ain't the local slam. So I don't know what he's in for, because he never mentions. But he says this: you are to be commended for lending impetus to the idea that there are limitless enjoyments for man to partake of on this planet, if he but just looks about himself, rather than to continually and eternally look inward. That's true. In fact, I find that one of the things that's destroying so many people's lives today is that they have no interest at all in the world about them. They are continually interested only in their feelings, themselves, their thing, their psyche, their problems. And so, as a net result, they're continually unhappy. I'm not trying to be a Pollyanna or anything here. I'm just simply saying here something that many psychiatrists have noted over the past 15 years, and that's the growth, a tremendous, almost an explosion of self-involvement. The word I is so important to people today. It's more important than anything else. I and our problem. I and our group. Until finally, people are constantly frustrated because they keep running up against other groups or other individuals who are also only self-involved. If you're self-involved, you can expect the others to be too. Now, here we've got this problem here right now of the urban man versus the non-urban man, which is becoming a really crucial problem in this country. I would venture to say that the urban guy is totally self-involved in his problems. And he's frustrated that, say, somebody living in Utah isn't equally interested in his problems. And yet, I'll guarantee you that the average urban guy has no interest whatsoever in the problems of, say, somebody living in Hattiesburg, Mississippi, or some guy trying to make it in Rice Lake, Minnesota. None at all. He wants, though, everyone to be interested in his problems. And, of course, it works the other way, too. So, ultimately, when you're living in a society or a time, and it isn't our society that's particularly this way, let's face it, the French don't give a damn about anybody other country than their own. The English are this way, and we're all this way, ultimately, when it's all said and done. That one of the major problems today, I've always felt, is the growth of the self-hang-up. Most of our literature now today is based on that concept. Most of the movies today are based on that. And, of course, everybody identifies with the character in the movie who is only doing his thing and only worrying about himself. The Easy Rider complex. And, of course, all the rest then become evil, since they do not automatically buy your viewpoint. People are constantly frustrated today because the others don't instantly applaud your viewpoint or don't operate on your set of principles which you lay out. So if you don't have a feeling of broad breadth, really, interest or understanding of somebody else's viewpoints and attitudes, you're going to constantly in this world. There's no way to solve the problems in the world. Just no way. Because we're living in a society, we all are, whether you're living in Australia, it's the same. We're living in an age is really better than a society. We're living in an age when we have a fantastic population. We have a multiplicity of individuals. And we have an almost infinite number of viewpoints. Now, if this is true, there's always going to be large numbers of people unhappy. Because ultimately, they're going to have to be

things will happen. People will operate on certain premises. Well, we've just had the SST thing. Well, now, it's quite obvious that there are great differences of opinion in this. And I'm sure that a lot of people who have, who were applauding the death of the SST program automatically feel as if, you know, the rest of the country is going to be applauding that, too. On the other hand, and I'm not taking any sides in this, because there are, that's the thing that I'm trying to say, that there are many, many sides in every issue. And they're all valid. There's no such thing as one side is right and one is wrong. That's almost an impossible thing to find in our world today. And so there's no question that on one hand, let's take the SST as a great example. On the one hand, you find many people who applaud this, and for valid reasons, the SST is now defeated. And you find large numbers of people who are profoundly unhappy about it because their lives are going to be directly affected, as we know. In many ways. So here you have two different groups, both right in their limited view, and both are diametrically opposed. Who can say one's right or one's wrong? If your job and your whole life is going down the drain because of a vote in Congress, you're obviously going to be unhappy. You know, there's no question about it. If, on the other hand, you are not concerned with the jobs, you're not concerned with those people, you don't have any involvement with them, and all you're involved with is an abstraction called the environment, I'm for that, so don't immediately say Shepard is... See, and that's another part of our problem today. If you ever admit that there is complicating factors in any issue, you're going to be attacked by both sides. Simple as that. In short, if I'm sitting with, let's say a totally dedicated anti-establishment pro-peace type, totally. I mean, just totally. And I were to suggest that there are complicating factors in the Indochina situation. But don't make it as black and white as he thinks. Automatically, I'm some kind of a right-wing nut. I must be for war. I'm for bombing babies with napalm. I'm for the whole thing. In other words, we're living in if you buy my viewpoint or you're the enemy. And this is very, very common in today's life. Now, this is a prisoner. This is the only reason I read this. This is a prisoner saying this. He says, obviously... He has done something. He's run afoul of the law, and it must have been fairly serious. But he goes on to say this. He says, I repeat what he said. He says, you're to be commended for lending impetus to the idea that there are limitless enjoyments for man to partake on this planet if he just looks about himself rather than to continue to look inward. Now, that's true, and that's not a Reader's Digest homily. It's something that has caused in our, and I guess perhaps this is almost the direct result of urbanization. I suspect that since the 20th century, the earliest days of the 20th century, from about the late 1800s on, there has been a continual movement towards great masses of people living in a great mass. We have. We tend to cling together like a hive of bees, and since we do this, we have tended to become like bees, anonymous, and this has caused great problems in people. And one of the great problems it's caused is a fantastic suspicion of all the people around you. This almost always develops in a mass situation. Wherever you are nameless or you feel you are nameless and all the others around you are nameless, you begin to have a sense of irresponsibility. I have no responsibility for any of those others. My only responsibility is me. Me, me, me, all the time, me. So if across the street somebody is getting the life kicked out of him, the first thing you do is say, what about me? And then you turn and run. That's why I told the story earlier in the show. You do this. It's a natural result of the me complex.
Now, if you're getting the life kicked out of you, then, of course, you will wail to high heaven that you're living in a mindless society, in an evil society. Why didn't they come to help me? Well, there again, it's a two-edged sword. It always is. And so, so as we find this, and I think that as you travel around, I think one of the things that working on this television show has done to me, in 1 year, I have traveled hundreds of thousands of miles. The name of the show, of course, is Gene Shepherd's America. It's not a travelogue, but we have traveled in doing this show from such diverse places as, say, Skowhegan, Maine, to Lahaina, Maui, the Hawaiian Islands, to places like Kotzebue, which is part of Alaska, just north of the Arctic Circle, all the way down to a town like Naples, Florida. So you begin to see far more than as an abstraction. You begin to see and feel the almost unbelievable, and I say it's almost unbelievable, complexity of people living in great differences of geographical, philosophical, and political climates all around the country. So there's no conceivable way for us to ever have any kind of remote consensus. There's no way. And so what has happened as a result of this tremendous growth of population in the 20th century is that people living in these great urban hives tend to become very, very self-involved. And the most self-involved person in our world today is almost always the city man. He believes life is about the city. He believes that the most important people are in the city. He believes that the most important ideas are in the city. And in fact, in many ways, he believes that the superior human being is in the city. So you tend to have this kind of egocentricity which builds up, and I think it stems from our ultimate anonymity in the city. So we have to, you know, this is a recognized behavior among animals, that quite often the smallest animal, this is particularly true among gorillas and the apes, you know, that the smallest animal makes the most noise. And he will stand out and he will beat his chest and yell and holler, whereas the big bull never says much. He just is there. He doesn't have to prove anything. And I suspect that one of the reasons why cities are getting more and more this way, city people, is because it stems from their basic feeling of littleness in the city itself, within the context of this great complex. And so we tend to try to overcompensate for that. You live in an apartment where you don't even know anybody on the floor where you live. And you might have lived there 10 years, they've lived there 20. You not only don't want to know them, but you're afraid to know them, and you're very much afraid of them. And so, naturally, you tend to withdraw into this little cell. And you spend your time with your little crew, your little friends, in a cell, commiserating with one another, and among other things, assuring each other in the group and yourself of your basic innate superiority to all the others out there, wherever they might be. And it's a very comforting feeling. It gives you a sense of belongingness. It gives you a sense of importance. It also gives you an identity. Have you noticed that how many people in cities today walk around now wearing buttons proclaiming what group they belong to? That's a city phenomenon. They walk around, and anybody who isn't a member of some kind of action organization or group is nothing in the city any longer. And I wonder how many people are part of various groups of one kind or another purely because of the social identification it gives them. It gives them a place to go. It also gives them a feeling of moral superiority to all the other groups. You know, our basic tenets are much more humanistic and real than all the others. And so these things all tend to ultimately produce... This is, I suppose, what I'm talking about here is alienation. And I think alienation, again, is a urban phenomenon.
Now, no doubt you've heard all these ideas many, many times, as people are constantly being interviewed on TV and so on about these things. But yet everybody who's interviewed is always rampant. He's always angry. He's always being interviewed about his new book that he's written to prove all the others are fools and knaves. And the more you can say this to people in an age of alienation, the more successful you will be. Have you noticed that almost everybody who writes about plots of the others, how evil the others are, the more he writes about these, the more he's applauded, and incidentally, the more successful he is, and the more financially solvent he is. So it would do you no good to write a book, let's say, to prove that, let's just take for argument's sake, it would do you no good to write a book to say let's just take for argument's sake, President Nixon is a good president. No one would buy it. it's just a fact. Because we're living in an age of alienation where the belief is always implicit that there's a great plot against me. And it's always them. Whoever them is whoever happens to be in at the time. And that's not just political. It's the people down the street. It's this group against that group. It just gets so complex that there's no way out of it. Now, I've read this, excuse me, but I didn't mean to get into a kind of a lecture. I don't feel that superior, nor do I feel that I have much right to say these things. Except that it's fascinating to get a letter from a guy in prison. Now, here's a guy who should be bitter by all the cliches of our time. He should be angry at life. He should think life is not worth the paper to blow it up, you know? You agree with that? These are the cliches. And yet, this is one of the few letters that I have received in the past 5 years that is a yay-saying letter. I'm not saying he's applauding Shepard. He's in favor of life. And he recognizes the fact that if you become... And you know, this is, again, I think inadvertently he has said something here. Generally, we like to think of the loner, you know, the prisoner, the guy who is the one in jail, as a man who is a loner and is deeply involved in himself and has... broken the laws, and here he is now. He's the ultimate outsider. This is a common belief. Well, no outsider could conceivably say a thing like this, that there are limitless enjoyments for man to partake of on this planet if he just looks about himself rather than to continue to look inward. Interesting guy. You know, I'll tell you, it would cause a real uproar. You know, I just have an idea. What would you say if we wrote it? Wouldn't it be great if this guy got 5,000 fan letters delivered to his jail cell? Now, he doesn't ask anything like that, because he winds up, that's the end of his letter. He says, enough said, he said, I can't tell you that you have a lifelong fan here, and I just want to tell you I'm enjoying you very much whenever I can hear you. Would you like to write him a letter? Or just send him a card. Just say, hang in there, Dave. Now, he doesn't say don't use his name on the air. I rarely use names, but I don't think it would make him unhappy from the sound of the guy he is. So here, it would be great if all of a sudden he gets 500 letters for people who says, you know, life is groovy. His address, his name is David L. Lynch. David L. Lynch, L-Y-N-C-H. And the address is 4000 Cooper Street. 4000 Cooper Street. Apparently this is the address of the slam. 4000 Cooper Street, Jackson, Michigan. And the zip is 49201. He would be astounded. Can you imagine him all of a sudden? You know, this guy probably gets about one letter a month, you know. And all of a sudden he gets 4000 letters that say, hang in, Dave.
But I do feel, really, I guess, ultimately, and I didn't mean to do this kind of thing on the show tonight, but I do feel very sorry for people who are completely hung up with examining and re-examining their own navel. This is one of the reasons why I'm totally bored by so many writers who have that problem going. Like, I can't get past the third page of Philip Roth. Norman Mailer bores me. Just bores the life out of me. I know I'm going to get thousands of letters from people who say, sour grapes, you're a writer. No, I'm just telling you the truth. I find this view of life where it's all essentially a plot. It's all bad news. And if they were only more like me, us, the sensitive people, I just find it not only boring, but I also find it vaguely repellent. Repellent in a curious way. It's like the show-off at the party who is bugged when people aren't applauding whatever little thing he's doing at this time. Even though, you know, the term show-off, that's a great term. I wish we used it again. It's because it's a very descriptive term. The show-off is the ego, the one that keeps swinging from the chandeliers and hoping that people will applaud them. And then if they don't applaud them, it's because they're obviously rotten and don't appreciate true talent. And this is an interesting time. So I could just see this guy sipping the slam, you know, a couple of days from now, and he gets 500 cards from people saying, hang in there, Dave. If you want the address again, I don't know whether I'm doing the right thing here or not, but his name is David Lynch, 4000 Cooper Street, Jackson, Michigan, 49201. And the place that he's in is in the State Prison of Southern Michigan. I bet if he's hearing this tonight, he's probably flipping, you know? So bring it up there large, Arthur. And may God be friendly to Ed Kramer. Bring it up.

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1: The news in detail from the WOR newsroom. Republican National Chairman Robert Dole has accused politicians who lead the peace movement with sowing the seeds of America's destruction by what he called pandering to the war weariness of its people. In a speech tonight before a young Republican state convention in Winston-Salem, North Carolina, Dole said the news industry was media merchants of defeatism. He explained that phrase when he said, night after night on network after network, film footage of disgruntled troops, of casualties being brought out of Laos, has taken its toll on the morale of the American people. And the Kansas Republican senator declared, the national momentum to get out of Vietnam at all costs, the national move to cut back defense and space funds to spend all on welfare and cities, these are the movements that carry within them the seeds of disaster to the United States. Dole then blasted such Democrats by name as Lawrence O'Brien, Edmund Muskie, Hubert Humphrey, and Averill Harriman. Dole said of them, one by one they've hit the sawdust trail to the mourner's bench, confessing their sins in Vietnam and asking forgiveness of the American electorate. Senator Dole then said President Nixon will not bend to the pressure from the media, from the demonstrators, or from the politicians who see in America's current travail.
2: I'm for Gene Shepard, author, raconteur, and commentator of the contemporary scene. Here's Gene.
3: Okay, all right. Now, I'll tell you, before we go any further, I have to say that life is getting, I suppose you can call it complex. Have you ever had the situation in your life where every time you turn around, you look around, see, and you see things that have symbolic meaning to you? Now, many people never say this. I mean, you know, the average walking around guy has trouble even reading his own name if it's written out in longhand. So, I mean, you know, no, the other day, I tell you, symbolic meaning. Every place you look, there's traps for you. And they're clever. Like the other day, I come in the bank, see. Now, you know those little slips they got in the bank? I'm just going to warn you, there's a new racket going around, gang. No, there's a new one. And I'm on the hand here to warn you of it. You walk in to the bank, and you know those little slips where you make a deposit in your checking account, and it has all these little things, there's checks, cash, and all that stuff, see? And then down at the bottom, it says your account number, and you're supposed to write in your number, you know, 12-6SJ714LDQ or something, see? Right? Well, you know that the machine that looks at those things, you know, it's a machine that reads it. It isn't a person that reads those things. Yes, it is a machine. So that's why you have to put it in those boxes. See, this machine reads this number. It does not read your name. So when you write your name down, you know, Charlie Gutstop, 22-22-17 South Garbage Street, you know, you write it down. That doesn't mean a damn thing because the machine doesn't read that. It reads the number, okay? Well, the other day, I came into the bank, see, and there is, you know, they have these desks where they have these little slots under the desk there where they have deposit slips and stuff. So I look down there and I'm looking around and I see there's this pile of little deposit slips that say for the checking account, see, they're all nice and clean. So I take one out and I write down all the stuff I'm going to deposit in there. And I look at it, it's all filled out. And so I walk over to the teller and I give it to the teller, and the teller is taking the slips in. She's writing this all down. And all of a sudden she says, oh, she said, very interesting. I said, oh, is it what? She said, you're using your printed deposit slips from your check. I said, I don't have any. What do you mean? And she showed me the deposit. That on the bottom, you know where it says your number? Somebody else's number was already printed there. In other words, some guy had brought a bunch of deposit slips in with his number and just put them in the slot. Now you're getting it. So that you know, you just fill this thing out. You look down there and you see all those numbers printed and you kind of accept it. Well, that would mean that if you came in there with, $4,000, you're depositing it in somebody else's account. Now, I don't know how many this guy got away with, but I said to the girl, she said, where'd you get this? And I said, well, it was over there in that slot there at the bottom of the desk. She says, you mean it's over there in the desk? I said, yeah. So at that point, a guard rushes over, and he pulls out about 25 of them that were in there, all neatly mixed in with the others. I thought, oh, wow. You know, so, and I can just imagine, you know, a couple of weeks later, you know, most people never really take their checking account and seriously balance it and all that. Well, now, those of you who do would have a hell of a time proving that you gave them the money. Doesn't make any difference. No, that slip doesn't. You could fill out all the slips you want. What does that prove? That doesn't prove anything. The point is that when you when you go in there, you better look very carefully at those slips. And a very, you know, I thought that was a really clever little gimmick. I wonder if there's a guy who, you know, it would be simple to do, you know. When you order checks, you know, you order checks, you get new checks, right? Well, you also get a bunch of these little slips, deposit slips, with your number printed on the bottom. No name. Nope. They don't put your name on it because, how can they print they don't know your name. Your check, my check doesn't have my name on it. It's just you just get a bunch of deposit slips with your number printed on the bottom. Now, what's to prevent you? Now, how could you say it's illegal? What's to prevent you from taking a whole bunch of those slips and just sticking them in one of those desks and see what comes up? You know, a couple of days later, you call up and say, "Hey, how's my checking account?" The guy says, "Wow, you really must have hit the jackpot! Holy God!" $2,427,918 in 2 days. What are you doing? You know? Well, then you do. You write a very quick check and take off for Lima, Peru. But and there's nothing wrong with it, you know. It's like I had a thing happen to me one time. I'm a kid, see. And when I first discovered that honesty is not always the best policy. It really isn't. And I'd like to tell everybody listening it is, but it really doesn't work out that way. Yes, honesty has gotten more than one guy to really a hell of a lot of trouble. But also naivete is not the best policy either. So I'm a kid, you know, and I'm working at the steel mill. And, of course, this is a vast organization. 27,000,000 guys are working there. In fact, the mill that I was working at was so big, it had three shifts a day. You know, it worked 24 hours. All steel mills do, most of them anyway. And there were something like 18,000 guys on each shift. So figure it out. 18,000, that's right. And that did not include all the regular office workers who worked their days all the time. I'm talking about 18,000 guys on one shift. So this is a big organization. So, and I was a mail boy. See, I ran around and I knew thousands and thousands of people in the mill when you deliver mail. Mail boys, by the way, are not the same as a mail boy here. So don't confuse, nothing to do with this. No. A mail deliverer in the steel mill, first of all, you're bonded, for starters. Secondly, it is a highly responsible job because the stuff that you're delivering often has a crucial time limit on it, like minutes. And so, this is a steel mill. It's a lot of stuff that goes on in a steel mill has minute-by-minute meaning. Oh, well, let's put it this way. All right, if there's a heat that is cooking, and that's a, you know, 100 tons of steel cooking, and you're carrying the lab report from the latest reading out of that heat to the number 3 open hearth, you damn well better get it there before they tap it. So it's all complex. And so I'm running around all day long delivering mail, and everybody in the plant, when you're a mail, it takes you about between 6 and 8 months to even learn the basic rudiments of a route in this mail. You have to know the mill intimately, like the back of your hand. Now, most people work in the steel mill only know one small part of it. Well, in a thing like a steel mill, for starters, a steel mill covers an area of possibly Manhattan and Queens combined, with probably Trenton thrown in for good measure. Yes, that's right. That's why you don't have any heavy industry in this area. It takes a lot of real estate, and it covers miles. In fact, it was quite common for me to be on one part of the route, a route. They had 9 routes in the mill. I would be on one route, and you had to know all 9 of them. That I would be on one route, and it would be very possible for me to be on one point of my route and be roughly 15 miles away from another mailboy who was on another route. It's that big. So a steel mill is a big. Well, I guess apparently people don't. All you did it. You moved in many ways. You used trucks, all kinds of techniques to deliver it physically. But one of the. I'll tell you. I had a. Speaking of the truck that I delivered the mail in. Have you ever had in your job, whatever your job is, the worst conceivable thing happened to you? Well, you think you have, but I mean the worst conceivable. It's like if you're a high tension operator and you're up on the top of a, what would be the worst thing that could happen to a high tension? Well, probably getting electrocuted, right? Now, most people think they've had trouble in their job. Well, trouble in a thing like a steel mill is immense. You have no idea what kind of trouble. If you're thinking, in terms of trouble, like you got locked out of your office, or you forgot to turn in the report, or, really, that kind of stuff is fun and games compared to what happens in a steel mill. Oh, I'll tell you. Oh, listen, I remember things that happened in the mill that were, if they were publicized, because they're kept within the mill, they're boo-boos of an immense nature. Now, generally, it's breakdown of equipment that does it. I've seen, for example, I saw a train one time. It was a funny sight. It was like out of a Buster Keaton silent comedy. I was running along in the mill one day, and of course, the mill, all big industry, including the automotive industry, is interlaced with internal railroad tracks. Well, of course. What do you think they make there? When you're carrying 400,000 tons of metal, what do? You think you put it in a pickup truck? For God's sake, you mean this surprises you? Oh, I'm amazed at the innocence that people have. No, I really am. I'm continually amazed at the amount of innocence that the average person has about his daily, the life of the 20th century. Now, I don't know whether, when you hear the word steel mill, what do you think people do in a steel mill? Well, first of all, you know one thing they do. They make steel, right? Well, that means that there are immense forces involved at great furnaces. Yes, but how do they get the ore into that furnace? No shovel. Are you kidding? Shovel. This is hundreds and hundreds of thousands of tons. You think 3 guys stand there with a shovel? It's an immense operation, and it takes. Do you know that the largest trackage, private trackage, of diesel tracks, standard locomotive tracks, just like railroad, the regular railroads, in other words, standard gauge tracks, are found within one steel mill in America, larger than the railroads involved that you see. In other words, there's thousands of miles of track within many a mill, and they intercut and interchange all the various departments of a mill, and so every time you turn around, there's a diesel locomotive going by you, usually with a long line of flatbed cars, special steel flatbed cars attached to it, with giant rolls of thousands of tons of black plate. That's great. That's the kind of stuff they make stoves out of, for example. It's called black plate. Great coils of steel, often dripping with oil or red hot, depending on what mill they're coming out of, or all kinds of things like that are being moved around. Well, one day I'm walking along, seeing I'm up ahead, I see this locomotive is pushing a bunch of cars, and these are freight cars. Now, these freight cars they were ore cars. They look like the kind of cars you see that have an open top that they put coal in and stuff. Well, all right, they're pushing a whole line of these, see, and so they push this line, and the guy unhooks his train, his diesel off of it, and I see him rolling. They're rolling along. See, they're rolling, and they're supposed to roll. So he's pushed it down there, and I see there's a couple of train guys up in the front, and they're hanging on the front car, and they're going to stop it, see, when they get to where they want to go. So they're rolling along, They're rolling and rolling. It's clicking away. Going away. You know, this is a tremendous force. After all, you get about 15 freight cars filled with, coke. You got thousands and thousands of tons, and that's a lot of force moving, right? So it's just rolling along free, no engine. And I see these guys up in the front there, and they come along, and they're coming up to a big building. See, there's a great big building that's about, maybe 18 stories high, roughly. It's a great big long shed, see? And they're riding up, and the tracks go right into it, you got to understand. And so they're riding up to this thing, and all of a sudden I hear a lot of hollering, just faint from the distance. I hear this hollering. And I see these guys are frantically trying to stop this thing, and it ain't going to stop. The brakes are gone. Well, that's no joke. I'll tell you, when you had about 10 cars of coke, and this thing is moving, it's going about 20 miles an hour. Well, it hit that door. That door was a big steel door that was about, must have been four stories high. Hit that door. I mean, it was fantastic. You just hear this, and the door swings back up, and I saw the whole line of freight cars go right into this building, disappear completely. And I can hear a lot of yelling and continuous thunder from inside this place. Just boom, kaboom, boom, crash, thump, boom. And finally, it seemed like after maybe an hour and a half, it died out. And then from all points of the compass, I could hear sirens coming out. Well, what happened? I wasn't allowed in. when there's a big catastrophe, they don't say, "Hey, fellas, come on over, look what happened here." No. All I know is that what I saw, and I don't know how many guys got killed in that one, but, you die like flies in those big accidents. But the thing, boy, what a scene that was. Okay, now you want to really hear what can happen when something really blows up in your face. I'm talking about on your job. You know, the worst possible thing that could happen to you on your job. And I say that it's a lucky thing that it did happen to me at the time that it did. I was a cool 17. So that's a good time to have a trauma occur to you because you'll never forget it. If it happens to you when you're 107 years old, you just figure, well, what the hell, that's one of those things. But if you're 17 and it happens, it becomes a rule of thumb. In short, it's good for a person to experience extreme difficulty early in life. Oh, yes, I believe firmly that is. Because because life is the way life is. I'm talking about life, not just any one life, but life in general. The further you go into life without experiencing any problems, the more apt you are to go out of a window the first time the slightest thing happens to you. Okay? You understand the reasoning behind this. All right. And a lot of people spend most of their lives carefully guarding themselves against any possibility of trouble. Well, that's impossible. Because trouble will. In other words, there's no way to ensure. Life is, in fact, there's an old Oriental, not a slogan, an old Oriental phrase. And I guess I'm more Oriental than most of my friends are. That deals with karma. You know what karma is, okay? Do you really know what it is? There's the problem. Karma is not quite fate. Although that's close. You know, the word fate doesn't enter much American discussions. Because we like to think that we can control everything that happens to us. This is why, by the way, we've gotten into many international problems. Americans tend to believe that if something blows up any place in the world, the first thing we say is, "Where have we failed?" Which is stupid. That is not understanding life at all when you feel this. And so we really believe that anything can be controlled, and particularly by technology. There is a belief that technology ultimately will be able to make everybody live forever happy. Well, we are now experiencing the first detrimental effects of that. Oh, no, you don't think so, huh? Well, do you notice that they have little things like air pollution reports at the end of every weather report? They didn't have that in 1812, you know. And in other words, technology has brought along with it other problems which they didn't even know about 100 years ago. And that doesn't mean that they were happier. It just means that they were unhappy about different things. So life will always be pretty much the same. 1,000 years from now, whatever man fears, we don't understand it now. But it will be as equal fear as the fear of now, whatever you fear. Well, if you learn this early enough, life, you can deal with this in certain amount of equanimity. You can walk along, and if you expect problems, when they happen, you're not confused. Generally, you deal with them. But the person who does not expect problems has trouble dealing with them when they happen, because he's completely thrown off his rocker by problems. But anyway, I had the ultimate happen to me very early in my work. I'm a kid, see, and I'm working in this this big mail room. Now, a mail room in a steel mill is not like the mail room in your office. This is a big department. In fact, it involved probably, let's see, at one point, I'd say roughly 200 employees. Because it's the communications department of a mill. See, the word mail boy confuses you. You probably think it's like an office boy. But it has nothing to do with it. In fact, he is he's part of the executive group, generally an executive trainee, and incidentally a high-ranking person in the steel mill in the world. Of course, he has to learn something that the others never learn. He has to know the mill intimately. He's almost like a pilot on a ship. In other words, if a pilot picks up the ship coming into the harbor, he knows the harbor intimately. And this is the way with a mail boy. A mail boy knew, of course, that misnomer. It's not a mail boy. We were communication people there with what we did. Well, anyway, we had our own trucks. We had a fleet. We had trucks. Now, these trucks were Chevy GMC panel trucks. They were like inside. The cab was all fitted up with the mail slots, so that as you were driving the truck, other guys would be in the back sorting mail as you go from one part of the mill to the next. They were sorting mail that you had just picked up. See, because all this was interdepartmental mail, and there were thousands and thousands of pieces of it, all kinds of complex reports and stuff that were continually passing like a great river between the parts of the mill. Well, one day, we had these beautiful trucks, and they were specially sprung, very expensive trucks. They weren't just trucks off the floor, because they had to drive on this rough terrain over tracks and stuff in the steel mill. They had special rough, heavy-duty tires and springs. And so one day, Mr. Moss, who was my boss, M-double-A-S, he was an old Dutchman, Moss, and he always wore a hat, Moss. And Mr. Moss one day said, Shepherd, he said, I have a real treat for you. I said, treat? He says, yep. He says, we have just gotten a delivery today of a brand new truck. How would you like to take that truck out to the coal strip today? He says, I want you to take it out to the coal strip, and I want you to get it numbered. Now, out at the coal strip, they had a sign plant where you drove in, you know, and they have these big signs on the side of the truck that says Inland Steel, truck number 17, mail department. It was in gold leaf they put this on. And this was an elegant dark blue truck, which was the basic company logo color. It was a dark royal blue. So I said, gee, a brand new truck. And he said, yep. He says, here you are. And this was a high honor, a signal honor. So I take the keys. He has the keys. And I go out back around to the shipping department and back in the dock there. And here is this gorgeous new truck sitting there. It was fantastic. Beautiful. I mean, it has two-way radio in it, and it's a dark, rich blue color, brand new. Brand spanking new. It had about 2 miles on it. So I get in the front seat of this thing, and I turn it on. Now, 17, you know, I was really into cars. Now, this is something not too many girls experience, but I was into cars. That isn't the same as, gee, I wish I had a car. I was into cars, right? So, I got into the front seat of this GMC. It was a gorgeous truck, see? So I drove it out in the sunlight, and the sun is beating down on the hood. And, I put the window down, and you could smell the new upholstery. And I drive down past the 14-inch shipping mill. I turn past the 100-inch mill, the big plate mill. And a couple of guys are hollering, hey, boy, man, look at that great truck. And I drive past the tin mill. Now, I'm on my way to the coal strip. Now, I know the mill like the back of my hand. And there are roads, you see, to connect all these mills. Well, I happen to know that there was a shortcut between the 40-inch soaking pit and the rail mill. You had to be a real intimate of the mill to know this. So I drive down next to the 40-inch, the soaking pits, and there's that passageway. See, it had a track going right down the middle of it. See, so I turn left, and I cut through. I'm going to cut through this shortcut I knew, which would save like a five-mile trip, by the way, all the way out around this great big mill. So I cut down this through. Just as I get deeply into it, I'm about halfway through this passage, suddenly, right around the corner up ahead of me, comes this diesel locomotive coming right at me. Ding, ding, ding, ding, ding. And I'm in a place that's no wider than probably a total 10 feet wide. And here he comes right at me. Oh, my God. I slam on the brake. I put it in reverse, and I start to back up. Well, I wasn't going to make it. I could see it. I was not simply going to make it. He was coming along, and I'm backing up. It's a brand new truck. It has a governor on it. And I blew the horn, see? And the horn goes, wah, like that. I see the guy's head come out of the window, and he throws everything he got. You know, he's putting on the brakes. The thing goes, shh, and it just hit the front of the truck, and it caught me between the wall of the building to my right, and here I am. The train is coming to my left, and it just caught these. There I was. And I'm telling you, that train made that truck instantly. It went from truck width to about 3.5 feet wide. And I was locked in the truck and couldn't get out. On my left, where I'm, by the window, the driver's window, is the wall of a locomotive, a diesel locomotive, big orange locomotive. And on my right is the building, slammed up against it. And I sat in. Worst conceivable thing that could happened. And I could hear these train men yelling and hollering. They finally backed the train out. The metal is grinding and the wheels are falling off the truck. The top is ripped all the way back. The metal opened up like a sardine can. They came and they pulled the door open and I fell out. The guy, the locomotive driver says, what the hell were you trying to do? Shortcut. He said, didn't you see the sign? It says, do not enter. Only railroad locomotives are allowed in this place. What the hell are you doing? I it was a shortcut. And I picked up a telephone and called Mr. Mosh. I said, Mr. Mosh, you know that new truck? He said, yeah, did you get the sign put on it? I said, Mr. Mosh, don't worry about the sign. Just don't worry about it. No, they don't fire people. You just don't understand the steel mill. Firing a steel worker is like impeaching a president. They have a union that makes any union you've ever seen look like greasy kid stuff. Firing isn't the worst thing that can happen to you. Public humiliation is. You'll have to understand there's a big difference.

It was such a fine spring day down Louisiana way, with fragrance divine, oh baby, and such magnificent regalia, oh so fine, azalea. Oh, what a lovely sight, in red and pink and white. Can't help but believe that nothing evil can assail you so naive. Azalea, you at ease on the knees of the moss-covered trees, whose tops meant to make on high ceiling

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2: 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Wait a moment. Here's the telegram. 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
0: Und was haben Sie ihr daraufhin geantwortet?
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0: Es freut mich, Sie kennenzulernen, Herr Feldwebel McKinley. 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

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I got me a pint about 4:30. 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

0: Then our drummer, Mr. Bobby Orr, who plays a rather extraordinary solo. 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
1: I'd like to play a Turkish march by Mozart. 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

Thank you,

0: Welcome to Highly Tangential. I'm your host, Sean Ellis, and we're really super lucky today to get to talk to Shara Durkee, one of our neighbors in the Won't You Be My Neighbor segment, which is starting now. So Shara, we're so happy to have you on the show. Welcome.
1: Thank you. Thank you for having me, Sean.
0: Yeah. So what originally drew you to Lambertville?
1: I visited Lambertville several times throughout high school and college. And I did things with friends like going out to dinner and watching fireworks. And also from time to time, we'd go over to New Hope and dance at Zadar when it was still there. But I also have always been somebody who likes to be by myself. And I took a lot of trips by myself. And I just fell in love with Lambertville, walking around the beauty of the river and just the aura of the town and checking out the businesses and the art. And I was just really drawn to it. So when I got my first real job in 1999, I knew right away I would move to Lambertville, and I picked up a newspaper and found an ad for an apartment and came and saw it in the same day and rented it in the same day. And I have mostly been here ever since. I did leave for about a year, but my husband and I bought our first house at the end of 2001, and we've been here ever since.
0: Oh wow! Yeah. So how is it different from anywhere you've ever lived? You said the ambiance and the art and everything and the architecture, I guess, is what struck you.
1: Yeah. And I feel like, since I've been here, I feel like the community is different than anywhere I've ever lived. I'm pretty much an introvert, and, I've found Lambertville, perfect for me. When I was a young, professional, I mostly just knew my neighbors, who were wonderful people. And I am still friends with them, even though we're in a different house now. But then I got a dog and met all the dog people in town. And then I had a kid, and I didn't even know before that there were young families in town, but that's when I met you. And then I joined Indivisible and met all of these passionate, smart, dedicated activists. And I feel like as I have progressed through my life, Lambertville has, the people in Lambertville have been able to, I've been able to connect with people no matter what I was looking for, no matter what I needed. The support network is amazing. Neighbors helping neighbors is amazing. And I just have never experienced that anywhere else.
0: Yeah. Same here. Although I have to say, I'm surprised that you think it's a great place for introverts to live, just because of, you walk down the street, especially if you have dogs or kids, you know, pretty much so many people that are walking by, and it's hard to go get a cup of coffee at Rojo's without, you know, it taking an hour and a half, I wanted to actually ask you about Indivisible, because you've been doing a lot of organizing work with them over the past few years. And can you tell our listeners a little bit about the organization and what drew you to it? You know, maybe some of the success stories you've had.
1: Sure. I was drawn to it because Indivisible started up after the 2016 election. And I, like so many people, was angry and depressed and terrified, and wanted to find a way to take real action. I heard about Indivisible. I went to their first meeting and I stayed. And I also volunteered to co-lead the civil rights action group which is, you know, a subgroup. And that's been incredibly rewarding. Indivisible is a national grassroots movement with thousands of local groups. So we're Indivisible Lambertville New Hope. And the mission is to support our local values, elect progressive leaders, rebuild our democracy, and defeat harmful agendas that strip people of their civil rights and protections. So the larger group, we show up to advocate for policy wins.
2: Who's the guy that's really dumb?
3: That's not me. That must be Tom.
2: Who's

0: Welcome back to the show, Thomas.
1: Hi, we're here. We're both on the show. Man, how did we get here?
0: Well, that is an interesting question. When a man and a woman love each other very much...
1: You know, I always knew there was a really important element that is needed for that to happen.
0: Radio.
1: In order for, you know, the whole thing to kind of work out, you know, if you know what I mean, there is one thing I think, at least that I was told, that has to be present.
0: Well, what is that, sir?
1: It's suffering, of course.
0: Well, I love suffering.
1: You know, we don't have enough suffering to really enjoy at the moment.
0: It's true, because when you actually stop and pay attention to your life, usually things are pretty okay. So it's really important to keep up enough suffering.
1: The important thing is we want to make sure that that suffering is there for us.
0: It's better to find something that actually isn't hurting you, but you can really worry about and stress over. So let's listen to a song, and I'll worry about what the thing is that I'm going to worry about after this song.
1: Oh, that's great.

0: Hi, everybody. We are back on the show, and we are so happy today. And you know why we're happy, everybody? Because we are suffering. And I have heard a little rumor out there. I have heard a rumor that there might be some other people who are suffering along with us.
1: Oh, that's sweet.
0: I have heard that we've all had to put up with this thing going on, which is limiting our travel and limiting our plans and limiting our ability to get on an airplane. This is, sounds like a dream come true to me.
1: Well, you're talking, of course, about the novel coronavirus.
0: Yes, it's very novel.
1: Yeah, well, I was wishing it was more like a short story.
0: Yes.
1: It does seem to be turning into novel length.
0: As a person who likes to worry, I'm sort of enjoying this kind of thing. But you know what? Who's really the kind of people who are really enjoying it are all those people like my office mate, Mr. Ecker, who you may know.
1: Oh, yes.
0: Who really enjoys obsessing over things. Yes. He sort of feels like this is kind of the moment he's been waiting for his entire life, because he has been practicing social distancing for a long, long, long time.
1: Quarantine? Yeah, we got this.
0: So here we are. We're enjoying our quarantine paradise. Or you could say quarantine prison, but there's very little difference between paradise and prison. Just a couple letters.
1: Well, you know how I first came into contact with this issue, don't you, Thomas?
0: No, I don't.
1: I was staying out in California with my father this past January, and we were hanging about and playing songs. Maybe let's play a song right now that I recorded with him.

0: So that was, of course, my father and myself performing for you, and we recorded that this past January. And at the end of January, I was being forced, strong-armed, to go to Singapore, and I did not really want to go this time. And then the coronavirus started popping up, and there started being some cases in Singapore and Hong Kong, and I was going to be flying through Hong Kong and Tokyo, so I was able to cancel that trip. But while I was deliberating, I had friends calling me up saying, "You can't go there. That'd be terrible. What if you, when you come back, you get quarantined and you're stuck for 2 weeks?" And my answer was, "That sounds delightful." A guy's got to have hobbies.
1: Yeah. Let's play another song and we'll hobby right back to you.

0: I see you're on your hobby horse there, Tom.
1: Yes, we have this beautiful suffering moment. And I think you're trying to ruin it by enjoying it.
0: Well, I've noticed there are a lot of people in the world who seem much happier to stay unhappy than to actually be happy.
1: Yeah, we want unhappy people. Because the more unhappy people there are, the more happiness there is left over for us.
0: Well, it is a limited resource.
1: Yeah, it's totally limited resource. Your loss is my gain. Let's play another one of our

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Heavy hammers they have in

0: Yes, heavy metal. This is Tom and Doug show.
1: I love that song.
0: It was a good song. I hate to admit it, but it is a very good song. I hate to admit it because it was your idea.
1: Well, you know that song featured some very good metalicious guys.
0: Yeah.
1: Doug Gardner on drums.
0: Yes.
1: And Scott Smallwood on percussion along with him.
0: I particularly
1: and me on percussioning too. I'm hitting the main metal.
0: I particularly like the vocalist.
1: Ah, yes.
0: And the background vocalist.
1: One of the background vocalists.
0: Oh, okay. Oh, you sang too?
1: Yes.
0: Yeah, okay. I'm sorry. So that was
1: heavy metal.
0: Heavy metal, thank you.

0: Well, Thomas, I think this has been an important discussion.
1: Yes.
0: I think we could talk about suffering like every week, because suffering is really a wonderful, beautiful thing. And we didn't even get into half of, you know, what I like about suffering.
1: Really? What do you like about suffering?
0: We're out of time. We're going to have to come back to it next week.
1: We'll talk about it next week.
0: You have to suffer all week while you wait, Tom.
1: Well, that'll be easy for me.
0: And therefore, more happiness for me.
1: Win-win.
0: Thanks.

0: Tom.
1: Yes, Doug.
0: Does anyone actually listen to internet radio?
1: Yes. These people right now are listening to it, and they're having a great time. They were tapping their feet the entire half hour.
0: How could you tell?
1: I know these kinds of things.
0: See, we've got a friend, Frank Glass, who has internet radio shows, and somehow he makes a living at this, but I don't understand how. I mean, who can do that?
1: Well, it depends what you call a living.
0: Oh, so he's not that different from us after all.
1: Yes, the life of a musician is very glamorous.
0: And you get to have all of it here in Radio Free Lambertville.
2: You broke my heart, 'cause I couldn't dance. You didn't even want me around. And now I'm back to let you know I can really shake 'em down.

come back.

rabbit din in a frail. But I slapped thee in a flubbin' and din on a shade and a cray, cray, cray, the fear of falling din, the jigger never bought the race. And then great Marion took out with a claymore and a bucket and ran down, down the mitten stain, tickling the fiery whore that was falling around her feet. Never, he cried, never shall you get me a lay a rotten hound of the horny crew. With a snack of the blade and a claymore cut and crushed and I fell down the fur and ran the stain. And the wind cried merrily.